This is 91.3 KVOU Beaumont, and this is Phil with another edition of Phil's Headphones. My name is Phil. It's a great day for music today. That song was called Month of May by Arcade Fire from their 2010 Grammy Award-winning album, The Suburbs. And today, of course, month of May, May the 2nd, 2026, final month of school. About 2 weeks, I'm leaving Lamar University. Still going to do the show, and I'll still be here at the studio coming in and out. But, of course, as always, school year is over. Year two for me will be done. But until then, finals and more music as we jump ahead to the summer. This next song here, once again, in the same kind of vein as last song. This is called Judy's a Punk by the Ramones here on 91.3 KVOU Beaumont.

All right, folks, that was Marianne with the shaky hand here on Phil's Headphones. One from The Who Sells Out. That's a pretty interesting album concept, I would say. All right, now, months ago, I made a contract with my mind, with myself, and now I'm contractually obligated to make this joke within myself. This is an agreement between my brain and me, Mr. Brain, Mr. Phil. I have to make this joke. The current episode number, production number of this show is 67. For those of you who are out of the loop, ask your kids 67. They're gonna know. Anyways, here's 10 seconds of this. 67. What's funny is that back in August, our manager here, Jason, was making jokes about 6-7, and a month later he was like, yeah, no more. The next act here is a French jazz fusion group, got pretty notable over hip-hop samples. This is called L'Enfant Samba by Cortex here on 91.3 KVOU Beaumont.

And that was Sheila by Atlas Sound here on Phil's Headphones, solo project of Bradford Cox of Deer Hunter. Now it's time for the track recap, where I tell you what we played here so far. Today began with Month of May, Arcade Fire from the Suburbs, Judy is a Punk by the Ramones. I got that from Wes Anderson's Royal Tenenbaums. Me Gustas Tu, I Like You by Manu Chao, Marianne with a Shaky Hand by The Who, L'Enfant Samba by Cortex, Nika by Vicious, Little Vicious, that's like a little reggae thing from Brooklyn, New York, Your Latest Trick by Dire Straits, and then Sheila by Atlas Sound. So far on the May 2nd broadcast, episode 67. This next band, you might know them as the house band for The Tonight Show, but before that, they were actually making their own records and being really good, and they're from Philly. These are The Roots with Cody Chestnut with The C 2.0 here on 91.3 KVOU Beaumont.

0: This is our song. It's our song for the future.
1: And that was Who Do We Think We Are by John Legend and Rick Ross here on Phil's Headphones. Got that from a very old video game, NBA 2K14. Classic. Classic stuff. Before that was The Seed 2.0 by The Roots, Subways by Chandra. Got that from Wildflower, The Avalanches, that same track, Subways, and then Carbon Monoxide by Regina Spektor. All right, now I want to bring on a guest here because she wanted to be on this episode, and I made jokes about it already. You probably heard it earlier, but this is Sydney Kester once again. You want to say something?
2: Hello.
1: Now, Sid was just blessed by the reins of Sir Peter Hernandez, also known as Bruno Mars. How was that?
2: It was actually life-changing. You have no idea. It was absolutely amazing. Great showmanship. Lots of fire, lots of fireworks, and lots of classic songs in there. But, like, not classical music, like his classics.
1: I think we know that Bruno Mars has a lot of, like, classics. Because he's one of, like, the great, like, songwriters of our generation, I think.
2: Oh, absolutely. I agree.
1: Absolutely. Now, you manifested this appearance because, I mean, this is your second time on here. You were on episode number 45. You were on 45. But still, it was a great episode, and I thank you for that. Why 6-7?
2: Because I am 12 years old, and my little sister taught me to do the thing for 6-7, and ever since she taught me, I've done it, and my friends hate me for it.
1: And this, I think you're, like, second place now for, like, most appearances on the show.
2: That, I'll take second place.
1: I don't know, like, you might be tied with my mom.
2: That is an honor.
1: With my mother. I don't know, because everyone else has gone on one. But, yes, so, okay, anyways, now I'll do my little outro here. Thanks very much. Episode

0: have or like know anyone with the Bieber fever back in the day?
1: Oh, absolutely. My entire elementary school.
0: I mean, he was a huge deal. Recently with the Justin Bieber Coachella set, I kind of fell back into a rabbit hole with the man's music. And I realized that, man, 2012, when we thought the world was going to end, come on, like, that was some peak times. Maddie's here, too. Maddie, he cannot hear me. Maddie, do you want to come over here for a second?
2: Hello.
0: That's Madison. She has to come out. But anyway, what I'm saying is that those times, I think I took them for granted. Then again, I was 6 years old. And with that being said, here's our last song for today. Once again, Cindy, thank you very much.
1: Thank you, Phil.
0: And this is called Beauty in a Beat by Justin Bieber featuring Nicki Minaj. I'm sorry. Let's go to the beach here on 91.3 KVOU Beaumont.

You are listening to K-pop Collections here at 91.3 KVLU. My name is Christina Garcia. I will be y'all's host showcasing a wide variety of Korean music from South Korea. On today's episode, we will listen to loud K-pop songs. Y'all already know, started off really strong with Gorilla by ATEEZ. Best believe I'm screaming my lungs out every time that song plays, especially at a concert. I need to see them live for real. It's not even funny. I'm talking barricade, front row. That's gonna be me. Yup. Mm-hmm. So get ready to go crazy next with the unfortunate banger Sticker by NCT 127.

That was La La La La by Stray Kids, who have been wildin' lately. We also heard Zoo by the SM Artists back in 2021. Future Perfect, Pass the Mic by Enhypen. I don't even want to get into their whole drama. I just want to support them like always. I'm interested to see how their new tour will go. They gotta reorganize and learn so much. Ugh, they need a break. And, of course, heard Kung by Zykers, who are coming out with a comeback, and best believe it will be amazing. I'm just a little biased, y'all. But let's kick it back with some old school here on 91.3 KVLU with I Am the Best by 21.

had you Nice by 17, iconic song to scream to, along with Bang Bang Bang by Big Bang, Very Good by Block B, and Ring Ding Dong by SHINee. Can't go wrong with the classics. They are in their own category for real. Also, Big Bang tour teased for August, so close around the time as BTS will be touring still. I know we K-pop fans broke, but we're gonna make it. We're gonna make it work. I believe in us. Gotta get that extra shift at work, girly. We're gonna need it. Let your frustrations go with this next section here on 91.3 KVLU, next with Hot by 17.

0: in mix with their iconic lines. We also heard Burning Up Fire by BTS, Loco by ITZY, and After Like by IVE, which when this airs, I will be in El Paso to see BTS. Best believe when I come back, y'all are going to hear about it because it's going to be crazy. First time making freebies as well, so it will be really fun to see fellow armies out there in the blazing sun. Thank y'all so much for tuning in to K-Pop Collections here on 91.3 KVLU. 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
1: Now, Tricia loved the Turtles and feared long hair. Tricia wasn't schizophrenic, just senile at 23. She had no fun. She didn't neck. Only short, kinky-haired boys called her. They were ashamed of their bodies.
2: Truckin', got my chips cashed in. Keep truckin', like to do the man.
1: Now, I'd like to tell you that Tricia heard the Grateful Dead and left home and joined Fanny and now can be seen skinny-dipping at the Tropicana Motor Hotel pool in your town. But you're no fool. You'd complain. We'd get in trouble. Jerry Garcia probably would get busted again. So if you don't have the Dead's American Beauty album, we can say you're missing 42 minutes of pleasure in a world that's owned by thousands of little Trishas. American Beauty on Warner Brothers. Make your duck a grateful duck.
0: I had not had experience. I have had some experience. I had not had experience. I have had some experience.
3: And that is a historical commercial for the Dead, back when they used to advertise albums coming out.
4: You're correct, and that's the advertisement that was played in California for the Grateful Dead album, American Beauty. And for you people out there who are early listeners to this show, and for you prisoners, especially Tony B., you're going to get American Beauty later tonight on this show. But before we get American Beauty, I'm going to segue to it, because last week we played Jefferson Airplane, and a couple of members of it, Kekkonen and Cassidy, and today we're playing what Kekkonen and Cassidy did, which was Hot Tuna, and then we're going to segue it to American Beauty.
3: No.
4: So you, as listeners, are entitled to a San Francisco treat. It's not Rice-A-Roni. Remember that. The only San Francisco treat that used to...
3: Now, wait a minute.
4: That wasn't psychedelic was Rice-A-Roni, unless you... In fact, all right.
3: They still make that stuff even?
4: Well, they don't make it the way these two girls in San Francisco made it for me, which was hallucinogenic Rice-A-Roni, because it had mushrooms in it. And I had a meal with these two women that I met in this bar. And I said, let's go get something to eat. And they said, we got some stuff at the apartment. So I went up there, and I was shooting the breeze. It was a typical San Francisco apartment. Furniture that all was like junk. The couch was like a bunch of cushions stacked on top of each other. And the books were on the floor. And they had one of those record players that probably you had one, Byron. It looked like a suitcase.
3: Yeah,
4: and it had a turntable, and you carried like
3: G used to have one of those. It was a plastic clamshell, and you can.
4: Well, this wasn't plastic. It was like some. It was like, I would say this was vinyl, or it looked like a suitcase.
3: My brother had one of those. It was vinyl, and the speakers came off.
4: But anyway, I sat in there, and this woman went in there and had this pot and gave us some food, and we had some. You always had wine back then. Nobody drank whiskey or beer.
3: Couldn't afford it.
4: Yeah, we had like sangria and Rice-A-Roni. But the Rice-A-Roni was dusted with psychedelic mushrooms. And the next thing I remembered, it was 2 days later. And we were still in the same apartment. It just looked different to me. And the people looked different. The women that I woke up with weren't the women that I went to sleep with. And I don't mean in any untoward. I'm not talking about something like
3: you're saying
4: deviant.
3: Your perception of the women you went to sleep with. I don't remember the same perception as you had when you woke up.
4: They seemed to have different names, different colored hair, different color eyes, and they talked to me in a different way. But I survived this whole incident and wandered back onto the street, and. eventually wandered out of San Francisco, but
3: never
4: I always
3: to return.
4: Think of, I always, whenever I play Hot Tuna, I think of Rice-A-Roni. Now, you people can figure that out. And
3: by the way, you're listening to On the Edge with Jack Palestine. We're here every Saturday night. You know,
4: it is Saturday night, and I do want to make an announcement. Wedding bells are in the air. Right. Not for me, but for one of our listeners. I'm not going to betray the groom, but I think...
3: You're going to betray the bride.
4: I think, because I kind of know the bride. I kind of know the bride because she married my good friend Bobby Malibu when he was in the joint, and then she divorced him, I think, upon his release from the penitentiary. But anyway, I'm very proud. I'm very... How should I say? I want to congratulate Maggie on her potential marriage to another man that I know. I'm not going to mention his name until y'all consummate the ceremony, but I hope y'all have several months of happiness together, because most marriages after the first few months deteriorate. I mean, how's yours doing, Byron? You still with Christine?
3: Yeah.
4: Oh, that's good.
3: We're in the first 36 years of it, but you know, I think it's going to work out.
4: Y'all still living together?
3: Yeah.
4: Same house?
3: Well, it's a different house now, but
4: We've been
3: in four different places, so now we're in the same house together currently.
4: Well, that shows you that if you take a bunch of cruises, your marriage will last, right?
3: Well, if you don't make the place that you were living at when you got married last, it lasts.
4: Maybe that's my problem.
3: Yeah.
4: I'm still living. From Yolanda to Rita.
3: Because no one would have wanted to live with me very long where I was living before I got married.
4: Well, that is essentially the story of my life. I must be the worst... The way I live must give off the worst vibes to women, because women love me until they come to where I live.
3: Yeah.
4: And then I guess maybe Charles Manson had the same problem and
3: maybe
4: some
3: so.
4: Various other people that were much more vicious than me. But my home is essentially a place for me and my dogs to do whatever we want. And I like for women to come over there, but, you know, they're not going to feel that comfortable, I guess, unless they're into, like, guns and, well, I'm not going to say drugs, but things.
3: Or if they like furniture.
4: Well, then they're not going to like the kind of furniture. I believe furniture should be utilitarian and not look good. Mm-hmm. If there is something in my house, it's usable. And, I mean, you don't have to worry. You can spill anything on it. Cleanliness is not next to godliness. You can hose it down.
3: I mean, I've never seen anybody use lawn chairs in their house inside.
4: Why? My house has got... I have a dining room, which essentially I took from somebody's... There was a house that I saw that had been... It was up for sale.
3: And your dining room table has a little hole in it for an umbrella to go in.
4: That's right.
3: Mm-hmm.
4: But I took this furniture from a yard that a house was for sale, and I said nobody wanted it because they left it there. You're not selling lawn furniture with your house. So I have a very nice dining room table that does have a hole in the center for an umbrella, but I stuck a big candle in it and metal chairs.
3: Right.
4: And I think it's pretty neat, but I don't have many dinner parties. It's me and Tweety dinner parties. But I got some other stuff to talk about tonight. But the first thing, I do want to give people another heads up. There's a security detail in downtown Beaumont. You see these guys walking around with red ties? These are like guys that hold themselves out as security for somebody in downtown Beaumont. They're walking in front of this place that used to be the Look, and across the street, it's the Resurrection Church, which has taken over Slim's parking garage. But anyway, these people are walking up and down the street, and I confronted them and said, "Why do y'all have red ties on?" And they said it was none of my business. So that caused me to make a further investigation. Anyone who says it's none of my business, I feel like I'm a Travis McGee type individual. So I checked this out. And then where you check things out, you know how you do that,
3: Byron? How do you do that?
4: You go ask the janitors in these buildings. And okay, I'm on a first name basis with the janitors in downtown Beaumont. Because
3: that was always the case here. Our best information came from the custodians. They go in all the buildings and nobody pays the attention to them.
4: Oh, you call them custodians.
3: Well, here they are, yes.
4: Yes, they're custodians here. In my world, there'll always be janitors.
3: Well, some of them are women, so you don't want to call a woman a janitor.
4: Why? What's wrong? I'd love to date a janitor. But anyway, the janitors told me these were like security hired by one of Beaumont's idiotic citizens. Yeah, I'll give you his name later, but by just saying he's an idiotic citizen in downtown Beaumont, if you can't add that one to another one and figure out his name, you don't listen to this show or you don't hang out in downtown Beaumont. But back to what needs to be some form of entertainment other than me giving you news of the day. Let's hear Hot Tuna from 1969, when drugs and sex and rock and roll and bluegrass and blues all merged together to give us a wonderful period of time.

0: monitors do.
1: Is it, are you doing it? It sounds like it's either hitting back or ringing out motorcycles.

0: I played that song for a special reason. That was Uncle Sam's Blues. If you're listening to the radio and if you're paying attention as opposed to putting your hands all over the person next to you, you can hear beer glasses breaking in the background of that song and clinking together, because this is Hot Tuna live back in 1969. And I wanted you to get the feeling that you were actually participating in some activity that's much more interesting than anything that you could possibly be doing today.
1: That's the interesting thing about listening to live jazz. There's always glasses clinking in the background.
0: You know, what's wrong with that, though, Byron, is you don't get to smell the cigarette smoke. Now, how do you have a jazz club without cigarette smoke?
1: Well, I'm allergic to it, so it's just as well.
0: Well, then you never could listen to jazz.
1: I can listen to jazz on records, I've been to jazz club since. But
0: I mean, half the time the people up there playing the guitar or something has got a cigarette lit there. Or the singer, remember when the singer used to smoke the cigarette walker, a light went up on stage Zippo lighter and stuff like that.
1: No, I remember a time when everybody did. You know, the cats did. Well, going to somebody's house and the cats lit up.
0: Well, I mean, the cigarette industry really, I mean, there has to been.
1: That's the way things always were, though.
0: No, but listen.
1: Ever since they invented tobacco and the Indians said, hey, this is good for you, wink, wink.
0: No, ever since that fool invented that cigarette rolling machine.
1: Yeah.
0: I mean, when they were able to produce a billion cigarettes.
1: And doctors say that makes you that's healthy.
0: Oh, cool's good for your throat. Cool. Yeah. Remember menthol cigarettes?
1: They were saying Chesterfields were.
0: I mean, Chesterfields, that was, listen, you could get higher on a Chesterfield than you could on marijuana at the time. And back then, of course, all the Jews in Hollywood and all the Americans in Hollywood and all, well, there weren't any Mexicans doing anything. The Mexicans were all smoking marijuana. But all these other people in charge of the media, they put cigarettes in the hands of every movie star there is back then.
1: You could not,
0: every woman was smoking a cigarette, and every guy was smoking a cigarette. But the Asians always smoked these long, skinny pipes. God knows what was in them. And the Mexicans were always smoking marijuana in the movies. We stereotype people by what they smoke back in those movies from the 50s. If you watch any old movies, if there's an Asian character in it, he rarely smokes a cigarette. And if he does, he holds it like backwards, like the Germans in the Humphrey Bogart movies. You know, they hold the cigarette upside down. When do you ever see people hold a cigarette like that? Nowhere, ever. But Hollywood and Big Tobacco were the greatest combination of marketing that I've ever seen. Don't you? How would you argue against that?
1: Well, yeah, it built radio and television pretty much.
0: And you could not be a cool guy unless you smoked.
1: Because the economics of it were that it cost like a penny to make a whole pack, and they could sell them for whatever they sold them for.
0: 25 cents.
1: 25 cents at the back, and then later, you know, what is it, $15 now?
0: The last time I bought a pack of Camels in New York, it was $12.
1: Yeah.
0: For a penny. It still costs
1: a penny to make them. But yeah, but there is so much profit there, they can afford to just advertise everywhere and addict everybody else. And
0: yeah,
1: they did a pretty good job of it for a long time. I mean,
0: and well, their downfall was when the Marlboro man got cancer and died right in the studio on his fake horse, and you know, with the facade background.
1: Well, just about everybody that was in the movies in the 40s died of cancer. I mean,
0: so you'd attribute that to tobacco as opposed to the silver oxide in the film.
1: They didn't eat the film.
0: Well, they were. Every cameraman died, too, because of the film. All the projectionists in the movie theaters, they all were dying of cancer. Look. Everything man makes creates cancer. We're stuck. And progress is nothing but another way of saying that progress is carcinogenic. There's no way to get around it.
1: Yeah.
0: Every time, if you're working on anything, like we want to build chip factories here now. Trump is all big time. Oh, we're going to have chip factories everywhere. Well, everything around a chip factory is going to be carcinogenic. And plus, it pollutes the water. We're going to take the fluoride out of the water because that genius Kennedy guy, doesn't want fluoride in your water.
1: It messes with your precious bodily fluids.
0: Yes, God. I'm going to say something. When Byron leaves the room, which he always does to go talk to the people that come here, I'm going to tell y'all some real stuff tonight. But Byron, I'm going to go back and play some music now.
1: I think that's a good thing.
0: I'm warning you that if you leave today, you better pay attention to what I say.
1: I better find another job somewhere, right?
0: Because we'll be off the air forever. Here's Know Your Rider.

0: And you're listening to On the Edge with Jack Palestine here on 91.3 KVLU Beaumont since 1974, proudly broadcasting from the campus of Lamar University. We're here for another hour, and you just want to play with that, don't you?
1: Yeah.
0: All right. Look, I've got to step out. You behave.
1: All right.
0: I don't want you pulling any of that stuff you do.
1: All right. Well, Byron and I are here, and I'm getting ready to play American Beauty, the album. So, Tony B., I hope you listen, because you've been wanting some Dead, and I ain't been hearing from you, and I hadn't been playing any Dead. But I do want to say this. I've been trying to get in touch with Rhonda Ward, because some of her, they never took her signs down after the election. And this secessionist thing, I put a lot of pencils to a lot of paper. And I'm getting ready to send some stuff to Governor Abbott. And I think I'm trying to get a petition started. And here's what I'm trying to figure out. I can't figure out why Texas needs to stay in the United States anymore. I mean, right now, if you stop and think, the president is a guy that had a reality TV show. We had the Secretary of Defense is from Fox News. We got these podcasters that are in the government. And none of these people know a damn thing about this country. Meanwhile, in Austin, we got Abbott. We got Cornyn. We got Cruz. We got all these Texas congressmen. They're pretty smart, most of them. And think of this. You can have who would you rather have to be Speaker of the House, Dade Phelan or Mike Johnson? I'd much rather have Dade Phelan because we could pick the phone up and talk to him. They got the Washington Monument. We got the tower at the University of Texas. There's nothing in America that Texas doesn't have better. It's just something's wrong with this state. I mean, we need to leave. Maybe I have to ask Byron, can I get a petition with KVLU on it? He'll probably say no. But Texas has, look, Musk lives in Texas. We our space program just went to the moon and back. We got Dell Computers. We got Chevron. We got all these companies. And would you rather live in Austin as a capital, or would you rather live in Washington, D.C.? Think of that. What goes on in Washington, D.C.? Nothing. It's an empty city, an artificial town, where Austin is probably the best city in America right now. And we're losing this opportunity because we could get this movement going. I mean, I don't want to live in a country with a government. We've got a bunch of fake people in the government. I mean, we went from Biden, who's a sorry president, to Trump, who's trying to be president, but he doesn't know what he's doing. It's like we got these people that think they're men because they buy a Ford Raptor and drive around, when in Texas, you really need a Ford Raptor to drive around and be cool. So if you want to join me in my secessionist movement, we're not going to fire cannons on any federal people, but I think we should vote to secede, because, and I think a bunch of states would probably follow us. We could probably be equal to what America is now. But Rhonda Ward, her signs, I think there's a movement still on for Rhonda had it when she signed that paper for secession. Byron's probably going to throw me off the air for saying all this stuff, but I can't get around it. I lay around my house drinking a little stuff here now and then, talking to Tweety about this. Tweety thinks that Texas should be secede. I've been down to South Texas last week. I guarantee you there's nothing in South Texas that looks like America. And I guess I could write Ted Cruz and Cornyn and all these Congress people. In fact, the head of the CIA is from Texas. Everybody, all the decent people in Washington are from Texas. And all the bad people, all the idiots are not from Texas. And if that is not enough reason for all the Texans to get together and save Texas for Texas instead of America first, it's Texas first. It's the Gulf of Texas. And in this coming election, I think you should write a vote for, vote right, I'm for secession. If I put, I have to, Byron knows more about the laws of putting in signs and stuff and what you can do. But secession seems, it may not have been a great idea when Fort Sumter, when you shot cannons at a federal place. But if you just voted, if we voted to get out, what are they going to do? Musk will just turn off all the lights in Washington and shut the space program down. And Trump would probably make a deal that's financially beneficial for him and his family. So I think guys like Musk could pretty much give Trump some money, and he'll let Texas go, and we'll just see what happens. You know, let him run. He can run the rest of the country, and which is he and Newsom at California and all these people that want to live in Washington, D.C. And I mean, think of this. Would you rather go to the Armadillo Dance Hall or to Trump's Dance Hall? I'm going to a dance hall in Austin. And I don't want to go to the thing Trump is building. I want to go to a dance hall in Austin. These are my personal thoughts and do not reflect the attitude of this station, although it should, or of the state of Texas yet, and it will. But I have, I've asked for an appointment. I have an appointment with Dade Phelan, and I'm going to go into great detail with him. And then I'll bring you up to date. I don't know if this is going to work out, but if it doesn't, you can always listen to the Grateful Dead, because pretty much when I listen to the Grateful Dead, it takes my mind off everything that I'm concerned about. So here we go with Box of Rain from American Beauty. If you believe what I believe in, we'll all get together one night and light some torches and begin the march to freedom and equality and Texas independence.

0: 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We did this in the first show, and we're going to do it again now.
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0: All right. You are listening to American Beauty. I'm playing the entire CD, if I get away with it.
1: By, you need to turn it off right now.
0: This, no way.
1: All right.
0: I accidentally started the next song. The next song is Candyman. Now, Hot Tuna did Candyman, but so did the Grateful Dead. And Tony B, if you don't, we want you to send us a card for this, because this is our attempt to bring the Grateful Dead and Hot Tuna and Jefferson Airplane, the San Francisco bands of the late 60s or the mid 60s. Let's see. What would you call that, Byron? The psychedelic period of San Francisco music?
1: Yeah, probably.
0: Yeah. I'm telling you, this is about as good of the music as you can get. I don't understand what anybody today is listening to compared to this stuff, because this is like country blues mixed together. This is there anything today like this?
1: Not really. And I saw a video that a successful recording engineer made talking about how music is different now than it was before, not the way you think. And part of it was the nature of how they make records these days. At one time, you put everybody in a room together, and you recorded several takes until you got what you wanted. These days, they do multi-track things. You bring in one person at a time, record them all, and they don't have this group listening to each other and responding to each other. There is nothing spontaneous, because they all have to go by the note, because it's already been done, and they listen to the other tracks, but they can't really react to it. And the other side obviously is already done there. So the whole method by which it's done does not allow the usual give and take that musicians give to each other.
0: Well, the whole concept of a group jamming is gone.
1: Yes.
0: I mean, the music today is about as sterile as you can get, and this old stuff is just organic. And that's why... Well, that's why I'm playing Candyman by the Grateful Dead. This is, if you want to hear stuff
1: the
0: way
1: especially the Dead especially were, you know, they were a live performance group. They recorded almost never, and so all of their stuff is very, it's different every time you hear it.
0: That's right. And here we go with Candyman.

0: Thank you.
1: And you're tuned to 91.3 KVLU. It's On the Edge with Jack, and stay tuned to KVLU. 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
2: And that was Addicts of My Life by the Grateful Dead from the album American Beauty. We're about out of time. We got 5 minutes to go. I hope you like the music we brought you today. I didn't tell you any stories of Telephone Row. Or this way, my book, which I'm never going to write, but I write the titles first, and then I put them aside and never write the contents. Tales of Telephone Road, but it's
1: I like
2: be,
1: it. It's a good title,
2: and but it's T A I L S instead of T A L E S. But that, it's still you on the radio. It's the same thing. It's Tales of Telephone Road, and there are a lot of tales on Telephone Road that I know about, and I think I may do that on the next show. But until then, if you like this show, you can email us at
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0: Facebook or those places and say, listen to On the Edge. In fact, I posted this show, the music I was going to play, on the Bicycle Forum and got no likes. Anyway.
1: Yeah, it's tough to get on there these days.
0: it's tough to do anything. So here we go. This is Truckin', kind of a, this is a concert song that they always played. And it'll take you to the end of the show. Keep on listening to KVLU. You might accidentally hear better stuff than I play, but you won't hear better stories than I say.

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1: And this is Out of the Blue.

Eddie Clearwater. Eddie, known as the Chief Clearwater, from his Alligator release from 2008, West Side Strut. And we heard him doing Trouble, Trouble, an old Lowell Fulson tune. Eddie Clearwater, lead guitar and vocalist, Ronnie Baker Brooks, rhythm guitar, Daryl Coots at the organ and piano, Carlton Armstrong at the bass, Maurice Taylor drums, along with Dennis Taylor, tenor and baritone sax, and Steve Herman at the trumpet. Yeah, Eddie the Chief Clearwater. And we have to note that Eddie passed away back on the 1st of June of this year, died at the age of 83. Born January 10th, 1935, as Edward Harrington. And he was born in Macon, Mississippi, then moved to Birmingham when he was about 13 years old. 2 years later, moved up to Chicago and started getting into the blues scene there. He actually picked up the guitar by himself and played it left-handed. And he continued to play it left-handed, of course. And that's what he was known as. He was also known as flamboyant and included rock and roll a lot of times in his blues tunes. And let's see. Oh, one of his very good friends who also taught him as well was Magic Sam, Sam Maggot. And so he was one of his closest friends. He was known as Guitar Eddie in 1953, working the South and West Side bars. Oh, gosh, he performed with a lot of the well-known blues guys up in Chicago when he first got there. He went under the name in 1958 of Clear Waters, kind of a play on Muddy Waters, and then it morphed into Eddie Clearwater, so he kind of took that name. He was always Eddie Harrington. He never did change his name officially to Clearwater, but we knew him as that, and so we're going to pay a tribute to Eddie, the Chief Clearwater, tonight. We're going to hear some more from him later on in tonight's program. I'm Joe Elwell, your host for this edition of Out of the Blue, and we're going to celebrate a couple of birthdays as well. Here's our lineup. We got Howard and the White Boys up next. We got Howlin' Wolf. His birthday is coming up tomorrow, born on the 10th of June. And let's see, what was it, 1910? Yep, then we have some Skip James. His birthday is today. And we've got some Rafel Neal. His birthday was on the 6th of June. We got his son, Kenny Neal. More Eddie Clearwater. Got this brand new one. Fairly new Rockwell Avenue Blues Band, and a brand new release that just came in this week from Delmark Records, a tribute album. And we're going to have Jimmy Johnson and Dave Spector doing a tribute to Magic Sam. And Electric Temple doing a Beatles tune as our first rock pick hit of the week. Then our second hour will start off again with some Eddie Clearwater. We got some Coco Montoya, Coco Taylor with Kenny Wayne Shepherd, whose birthday is on the 12th. Got some Marsha Ball, her newest release. Deborah Coleman, Breezy Rodeo, that fairly new one. Eddie Clearwater, and we have another new one that just came in. Lurie Bell and the Bell Dynasty. We're going to hear something from them, and then Neil Young will have our second rock pick. So if that sounds like fun, stay with us for the next couple of hours on Out of the Blue, right here on 91.3. KVLU. Howard and the White Boys. Yeah, Howard is Howard McCollum at the bass. The White Boys, Dan Bellini, harmonica and guitar. Rocco Calipari, also guitar. And Jim Bucca Christopoulos at the drums. And Dave Freebullen at the keyboards. And joining him on this one, Buddy Guy, vocalist and guitar, with Howard McCollum. From their album, The Big Score, and a tune called I Thank You. Yeah, it's next on Out of the Blue on 91.3 KVLU.

Yeah, little brother, make a way. Kenny Neal from his Telarc album, What You Got. Kenny Neal, guitar and vocalist, with Anthony Garacci at the keyboards, Noel Neal at the bass, Kennard Johnson at the drums, and Marshall DeMott at the saxophone. Yeah, Kenny Neal. And before that, his father, Rafael Neal, from an album from Alligator Records called Louisiana Legend, and he did the tune that made Canned Heat famous, Let's Work Together. One of the tunes that made Canned Heat famous. That was back in 1970, I believe, when that came out. But Let's Work Together. Rafael Neal, harmonica and vocalist. Let's see who else. There's a whole bunch of folks on here. I believe his son also joined in on the guitar, Kenny. Brian Bassett or Ernie Lancaster, rhythm guitars. Let's see. Bob Greenlee at the bass, and either Scott Corwin, Denny Best, or Jim Payne at the drums with the King Snake Horns. Rafael Neal, his birthday was on the 6th of June, born in 1936. Skip James before that from Genus album called She Lion. We heard him doing I'm So Glad and Bad Whiskey. Skip James, guitar and vocalist. Skip's birthday is today, born on the 9th of June back in 1902. And before that, Howlin' Wolf, his birthday is tomorrow, born on the 10th of June back in 1910. We heard him doing a couple of tunes, Poor Boy and Sittin' on Top of the World. Wrote both of those, recorded back in 1957 with Howlin' Wolf, harmonica and vocalist, Hosiah Lee Kennard at the piano, Jody Williams and Hubert Zumlin guitars, and Earl Phillips at the drums. Yeah, and it's from an album called The Real Folk Blues, put out on Chess Records. When they reformed, they put out their original Chess Masters series, and that was part of that back in the late 1980s. And we began that set with Howard and the White Boys from their album The Big Score and a tune called I Thank You. That one, I believe, ZZ Tops did and made it into a hit, but it was actually written by Isaac Hayes and David Porter. Okay, you're listening to Out of the Blue here on 91.3 KVLU. First rock pick hit of the week coming up from Electric Temple. It's a couple of guys just released something independently, but they're doing an old Beatles tune, so we're going to hit you with that for our first rock pick hit of the week. We haven't played it in a long time, so I said, you know, I haven't played that in a while. Then we'll have another hour of Out of the Blue. We'll have our second rock pick hit of the week from Neil Young, and more Eddie Clearwater, celebrating his life. And then at 1 o'clock, we'll have Classical Overnight. Here's some of the works that will be on tonight's program. We'll start off with the Afro-American Symphony of William Grant Still. We'll have Pulcinella, the complete ballet of Igor Stravinsky. We'll have some choral music of Michel Richard de Lalande, his Dies Irae. Also, the Piano Concerto No. 3 of Béla Bartók, the Piano Concerto No. 8 of Wolfgang Mozart, and Joseph Haydn's Symphony No. 44. All of that and more at 1 o'clock on Classical Overnight, taking us through until 7 in the morning. Then we'll have Weekend Edition Sunday. News from NPR, then at 9, Classics for Kids and Dugan on Classics with your host, Al Dugan, the repeat of Thursday night's program. I believe he's doing newer releases. Then at 11 o'clock, Broadway and Beyond, and then at noon, Behind the Music, and Dr. Tim Dupin joining me on our Part 7 on the music of Frank Zappa. Then at 1 o'clock, we'll have Fiesta. At 2, we'll have Sunday Baroque. And then Sunday night at 6, it's All That Jazz with your host, Elizabeth French. Always a good program. She's got a couple of hours of jazz for you. So we hope you'll tune in for that as well. All coming up right here on 91.3 KVLU. Eddie Clearwater
passed away just a few days ago. Passed away on the 1st of June. He was 83 years old. Born on the 10th of January in 1935 in Macon, Mississippi. Lived there his first 13 years, and then he moved on to Birmingham, where he learned more of the guitar, and then went up to Chicago in 1950. And he was 15 years old and settled in with, his cousin was Carrie Bell, the well-known harmonica player who passed away back in 2006. And he played the blues clubs around Chicago and everything. Born, Edward Harrington, but he took the name Clearwater as a variation of Muddy Waters. So he became Eddie Clearwater. He was also dressed up in Native American regalia and called himself the Chief. This is from an album from Delmark Records called Boogie My Blues Away. And this was, let's see, I've got a recording date on some of this stuff. I believe it was, 1977, I think, is when he recorded this album for Delmark Records. We're going to hear him doing a tune called I Don't Know Why with Eddie Clearwater, lead guitar and vocalist. Let's see. Thomas Eckert, rhythm guitar, Bob Reedy at the piano, Aaron Burton at the bass, and Sam Lay at the drums. I Don't Know Why, Eddie Clearwater, up next on Out of the Blue, here on 91.3 KVLU.

Yeah, the Electric Temple from their only release that I know of came out about 6 years ago, back in 2012, called the Electric Temple, and we heard him doing a Beatles tune, I Want You. And I believe it was a duo here, Philip Truitt and Matthew Harrington. Doesn't say what instruments they played, but they probably did all of it there. Our first Rock Pick Kid of the Week on this edition of Out of the Blue. And before that, a brand new release just came in this past week from Delmark Records. The album called Tribute, Delmark's 65th Anniversary. And these are some of the Delmark artists paying tribute to some of the earlier Delmark artists. We had Jimmy Johnson and Dave Spector doing a tribute to Magic Sam and a tune called Out of Bad Luck. With Jimmy Johnson and Dave Spector, guitar and vocalists, Melvin Smith at the bass, and Willie Hayes at the drums. All right.

And we started that set off with Eddie, the Chief Clearwater, from his Del Mar album, Boogie My Blues Away, put out back in 1995, but recorded back in 1977. We heard him doing I Don't Know Why. Eddie Harrington, as he was known, but he was better known as Eddie, the Chief Clearwater, passed away on the 1st of June of this year. That was just a few days ago. And he was 83 years old. Well, that does it for our first hour as we bring up Clarence Gatemouth Brown and say goodbye for our first hour. We got some more Eddie Clearwater coming up in our next hour with some Coco Montoya, Coco Taylor, Marsha Ball, her newest release, Deborah Coleman, A Breezy Rodeo, his fairly new one, and another brand new one that just came in from Del Mar, Lurie Bell and the Bell Dynasty, and then Neil Young with our second rock pick. So if that sounds like fun, come on back for another hour of Out of the Blue, won't you?

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2023 release from Damon Fowler and Friends from their album from Landslide Records, Live at the Palladium. Recorded live at the Palladium Theater in St. Petersburg, Florida back in 2022 and then put out. And we got it early last year, about the March or April. With Damon Fowler, we heard him doing a tune actually called Some Things Change. With Damon Fowler, lead guitar and vocalist, Dan Senior at the keyboards, Jason Ricci joining in on harmonica, Justin Headley at the drums, and Chuck Riley at the bass. And that begins our second hour of Out of the Blue here on your public radio station, 91.3 KVLU. I'm Joe Elwell. We're doing 2023 releases, at least stuff that came into our library in 2023. So in this hour, we got Reverend Freakchild. He put out a brand new one this year, also a new one from the Backtrack Blues Band. We have Dean Zucchero, also Gail Herod with Teresa James. She did an album covering the Beatles. We got Taz Crew, Big World of Trouble. That's the name of the group. And Allman Brothers, one that Joe picked up this past year as well for our second Rock Pick Hit of the Week. So if that sounds like fun, stay with us for our second hour of Out of the Blue on your public radio station, 91.3 KVLU. Now, this one came in from Reverend Freakchild. We've got four or five of his recordings. We actually got some more. Apparently, he stopped over to visit Dennis over at the Dishman Art Museum and wanted to meet me and didn't know that I was here at the station when everybody thought I wasn't, but I was. And we could have met and had a great time, probably done some jamming or something. But in any case, this is from his newest album, Songs of Beauty for Ashes of Realization. And on this tune, it features Reverend Freakchild, vocalist and National Resolectric guitar, Chris Bergson, lead guitar, Hugh Poole at the harmonica and bass, Steve Zerokin at the organ, and Chris Parker at the drums. We're going to hear him doing a tune called Tears of Fire. Reverend Freakchild up next on Out of the Blue on your public radio station, 91.3 KVLU.

Gail Herod, from her 2023 release called Temptation. We heard the title tune, Temptation. Gail Herod, vocalist, with Stan Turk and Buddy Spear guitars. Chuck Farrell at the drums and percussion. Brian Sims, piano and organ. Christopher Brown at the bass. Rachel Danto at the harmonica. Yeah, that coming to us from it's her own label, self-released Gail Herod Band. Before that, Dean Zucchero from his newest release, from his 2023 release, Electric Church for the Spiritually Misguided. We heard him doing a tune called, Empty Post Box with Dean Zucchero. There's that one. And there it is. He's bass and percussion, and Bruce Barnes, harmonica and vocalist on that one. Before that, the Backtrack Blues Band from their 2023 release, A Day by the Bay. We heard them doing a tune called Best Friend's Grave. Yeah, Backtrack Blues Band, Sonny Charles, vocalist and harmonica. Let's see, Kid Royal, lead guitar, Little Jimmy Walter, rhythm guitar, John Ben Kumo at the drums, Stick Davis at the bass, Wayne Sharp at the organ. Yeah, Backtrack Blues Band. That was recorded live, where was it, in 2022? I believe it was in Tampa. Yeah, the Tampa Bay Blues Festival. Yeah, Day by Day, the name of the album. And we began that set with music of Reverend Freak Child from his newest 2023 release, Songs of Beauty for Ashes of Realization. And we heard him doing Tears of Fire. You are listening to Out of the Blue here on your public radio station, 91.3 KVLU. Got our second Rock Pick Kid of the Week just around the corner from Allman Brothers Band, one that Joe picked up recently. Some of their newer stuff, by the way. Then at 1 o'clock, we'll turn it over to Good Time Cafe with Willie. Then at 2 o'clock, it's Classical Overnight. 6 hours of classical music from our KVLU library. We got a big one coming up for you to begin things. The Symphony No. 7, the Leningrad of Dmitri Shostakovich. We'll have the string sextet in G major of Johannes Brahms. Symphony in D minor of Franz Danzi. The Symphony No. 53 of Joseph Haydn. The Symphony No. 20 of Wolfgang Mozart. All of that and more. Coming up at 2 o'clock, Classical Overnight, taking us till 7. Then we'll have Weekend Edition Sunday, news from NPR. Aisha Roscoe will be back. And then at 9 o'clock, Classics for Kids, followed by Dugan on Classics with host Al Dugan. We'll have Broadway and Beyond at 11 at noon. Behind the Music, one that Brian and I did a couple of years ago on the music of Franz Richter. Then at 1 o'clock, it's Fiesta, and at 2, Sunday Baroque. Sunday night at 6, it's All That Jazz with Elizabeth French. And then Rock Therapy with Dennis Keel follows that at 8. Some of our Sunday offerings for you right here on your public radio station, 91.3 KVLU. Let's get our concluding set underway now with the music of Teresa James. This is her 2023 release called With a Little Help from Her Friends. It's basically her doing Beatles covers. And this is one that, let's see. Teresa James, vocalist, Terry Wilson, bass, guitars and vocal, Kevin McKendry at the keyboards and guitar, and Richard Millsap at the drums. And let's see, Yates McKendry is on lead guitar on this one. John Lennon, Paul McCartney tune, Oh Darlin'. Yes, Teresa James up next on Out of the Blue on your public radio station, 91.3 KVLU.

walking down Hazen Street. Heard everybody talking about Henry Swinghill. I decided to drop in there tonight. When I got there,

would Papa tell Mama? You let that boy go to work. In him. And he got to come out.

our second Rock Pick Hit of the Week from the Allman Brothers Band. From their 2003 release called Hitting the Note, we heard them doing High Cost of Low Living. Yeah, on that one, let's see. Greg Allman at the organ, piano, and lead vocals. Butch Trucks at the drums. Also Johnny Johnson also drums. Warren Haynes lead guitar, slide guitar. Derek Trucks also lead and slide guitars. Let's see, Mark Quinos, the congas and percussion, and O'Teal Burbridge at the bass. Allman Brothers Band, our second Rock Pick Hit of the Week. It's one that Joe got into his library during 2023. Before that, a 2023 release from a group called Big World of Trouble, their album called Walk That Walk. We heard them doing, our well-known guy, Boogie Chillin'. Yeah, and let's see. Mike Burrows at the electric bass, Ted Hastings Armstrong at the keyboards. James Stickman Waldron at the harmonica. Papa C. DeSnyder, guitar and vocalist on that, and Randy Locke at the drums. Okay, and before that, Taz Crew from his 2023 released Riffin' the Blue. We heard them doing House of the Blues. And Taz Crew, vocalist and guitar, Bruce Katz at the keyboards, Rob Purdy at the bass, and Ron Keck at the percussion and Andy Hearn at the drums. And we began that set with Teresa James from her 2023 release with a little help from her friends doing Beatle covers. We heard her doing Lennon and McCartney's Oh Darlin'.

Well, that does it for this edition of Out of the Blue, as we bring up Melvin Taylor and the Slack Band to say goodbye. Whoops, wrong one. Oh, did I do the wrong thing? Okay. Oh, there we go. Ah, there it is. I brought it the wrong one. Okay, we're going to do more stuff from 2023 next week as well. And let's see, do we have any birthdays? Oh, Jimmy Page, so we'll have to do some Led Zeppelin. Eddie Clearwater and Katie Webster. Yeah, so there'll be a couple of birthdays, but mostly the new stuff. Stuff that came in during 2023. Okay, and that's for next week. Don't forget, coming up next, we have Good Time Cafe with Willie, Classical Overnight at 2, Weekend Edition Sunday at 7. We've got Dugan on Classics at 9, Behind the Music at noon, and All That Jazz Sunday night at 6 o'clock with Elizabeth French, and then Dennis Keel with Rock Therapy at 8. Till next week and another Out of the Blue, I'm Joe Elwell saying stay cool, all right?

everybody. Welcome to another episode of the Good Time Cafe. This is your host, Steel Willie, and I got us a good one for tonight, y'all. Hey, we're going to start this thing off with a little bit of Yarbrough and People, Don't Stop the Music. Let's get this thing jumping right off the top.

Yeah, I don't know how you could get that twisted. That's a little Kirk Whalen, y'all. Y'all know we neck a little blues on this end. And before that, we started this whole thing off with y'all, bro, and people. Don't stop the music. I got some country coming up for you. I like country. I know you like country. It's one of our favorite things to do. Now, if you hadn't learned, this is one thing you might want to try to learn how to do. A little boot scootin' boogie, y'all.

Yeah, if y'all didn't recognize, that was Rod Stewart right there, Forever Young, y'all. Right before that, I had some Madonna on, Like a Virgin. I hadn't heard that one in a minute. We was rocking some Snoop Dogg there for a little bit. Him and Pharrell Williams. Oh, yeah, drop it like it's hot. Hey, this next song, beautiful song. It was first made by Percy Sledge, and it was a big hit for Percy Sledge. I mean, probably one of his biggest hits. Michael Bolton picked it up, and he turned it into his own. And no matter where I play, if I do a dance, or a reunion, or you know, a birthday party, or whatever, it'd be hard for me not to put this particular song on, and at least one couple's gonna get out on the floor on this one right here, because it's one of the greatest love songs I think there is out there. I mean, it's gonna live forever when a man loves a woman. Michael Bolton's version.

don't know if y'all realize it. That was your blues pick of the week. Michael Bolton's version of When a Man Loves a Woman. I tell you what, I don't drink no more, but that'll show no put a tear in your beer right there. I ain't joking, boy. Look at here. Blues pick of the week, When a Man Loves a Woman, Michael Bolton, y'all. Keeping it moving right here on the Good Time Cafe. Let's keep it going. This weekend, the movie Michael comes out. One of my favorites. This is one of my favorites. This is one of his newer music choices right here. Check it out.

That was Corey Broussard, y'all. Who's gonna love you, girl? Who's gonna love you like me? Oh, yeah, a little Zydeco for you.

Oh yeah, that was a little country and western right there, y'all. Talking about switching up on you. We went from Back to Life and R. Kelly, Your Body's Calling, to Lady Antebella. Later changed their name from Lady Antebella because that Antebella had a lot to do with Civil War. Antebellum was a time of the Civil War, so they just changed their name. They didn't want to have nothing to do with it. It sounded good. I mean, Antebella, I thought it was a pretty word, but it really, it meant it had something to do with the Civil War, so they switched that thing out. We've been switching up a little. Talk about switching out. We've been doing a lot of back and forth this whole show, and we're going to keep it up right now. We're going to do a little rock and roll, baby. You remember this one?

I don't know about you. I can't say I don't know about you, but I still like that old-time rock and roll, baby. Okay, that stuff will make you jump. Matter of fact, I was in the corner dancing before this record went off. I don't know if you recognize. I don't know if you even been paying attention, but we're mighty close to the end of another episode of the Good Time Cafe. So, you know, I'm going to, you know, get ready to close this thing out. But you know I cannot close this show without giving thanks to God. I've said it from day one. We in our third year

listening to the Good Time Cafe. It's my dream, and you living my dream with me, and I appreciate and love you for it. I can't close the show without saying thanks to God. And I got us a good one tonight. I like this song right here. It's called Open Door Session. Oh, I think it's a real nice song. I'm going to play it for you, and then I'll come back and I'll say some closing word. Open Door Session. And it's by a guy named Derek Haddon. Y'all check it out.

God has not given you the spirit of fear, but of power, love, and a sound mind. That's 2 Timothy, y'all. I know. I've been there, done that, lived that, and got through. So I want to thank y'all so much for listening to another episode of the Good Time Cafe. 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You can also reach us at KVLU.org. Hey, we want you to stick and stay, baby. 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I am not going to keep you. We are in a season right now. 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

and come by, whatever you want to do, come on up and give some money. We can use it. Thank you so, so much. I'm not going to keep you, baby. I just want to remind you that I love you. God love you. Until we meet again, take care of yourself. And until then, I'm just going to say,

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0: NPR News in Washington, D.C., this is Weekend Edition. I'm Aisha Roscoe. Good morning. President Trump says there's a new Iranian proposal to end the war. We'll have the latest. And a new association is trying to boost research funding for historically black colleges and universities. Plus, the director of the new horror movie, Hokum, talks about how he scares audiences.
1: I kind of know when it's working, when I start to give myself the creeps a little bit, you know, kind of writing, oh, that's going to do, start glancing over your shoulder. And, you know, that's where I usually kind of feel like, okay, this is working on me. So, you know, hopefully it'll work on somebody else.
0: It's Sunday, May 3rd. News and headlines are next.
2: Live from NPR News in Washington, I'm Windsor Johnston. Lawmakers in Alabama will hold a special session on Monday following the U.S. Supreme Court ruling that race should not be a factor in drawing voting districts. Pat Duggins of Alabama Public Radio says that puts one Democratic U.S. House member in the crosshairs.
3: Congressman Shomari Figures is up for re-election this November in Alabama. That is, assuming his district is still there. The U.S. Supreme Court ordered Alabama to create a second black House seat in 2023.

0: Now those same justices say race doesn't matter. Figures has said he doesn't worry about the uncertainty.
1: We got elected to represent a certain part of the state of Alabama in District 2, and that's what we spend our time doing. I worry about things that I can control. I do not stress out about things that I cannot control.
0: Alabama's Attorney General wants the U.S. Supreme Court to overturn an earlier injunction that keeps District 2's map in place until 2030. For NPR News, I'm Pat Duggins in Tuscaloosa, Alabama.
2: Immigration advocates in the Bay Area say it just got harder to apply for asylum. The Department of Justice closed an immigration court in San Francisco and moved operations to nearby Concord. The federal government calls it a cost-saving move, but critics point to a sharp reduction in judges and warn the changes could lead to delays. Bill Hing, a law professor at the University of San Francisco, says the impact could be significant.
3: We're talking about 15,000 cases that are in limbo in San Francisco. It's a major hub of immigration in the United States.
2: The shift could change where the cases are heard across the region. Advocates say that might make it harder for migrants to find legal help and require some to travel farther for court hearings. Ukrainian uncrewed vessels have struck two tankers in the Black Sea that are used to transport Russian oil. The Kremlin says the attacks on energy infrastructure could push global oil prices even higher. It's the latest in a series of strikes Ukraine's president says are targeting Russia's so-called shadow fleet. NPR's Hanna Palomarenko reports from Kyiv.
4: President Volodymyr Zelensky posted a video showing the sea drones striking the sterns of the vessels. The tankers were in the waters near the port of Novorossiysk in Russia. This is the third successful attack by Ukrainian sea drones in the past week. Earlier, two of the uncrewed vessels struck a sanctioned tanker southeast of Russian city of Tuapse. The next day, Ukrainian Navy struck two Russian patrol boats guarding the Kerch Bridge, which connects occupied Crimea with Russian territory. And in an attack by air, Ukrainian drones struck Primorsk Sunday, Russia's largest oil exporting port on the Baltic Sea, sparking a fire. Hanna Polomarenko, NPR News, Kyiv.
2: You're listening to NPR News from Washington. The Academy of Motion Picture Arts and Sciences has announced several significant rule changes for the 99th Academy Awards next year. NPR's Chloe Veltman reports the updates focus on areas including AI protections and expanded eligibility for international films.
5: The Academy now explicitly states that only roles, quote, demonstrably performed by humans with their consent are eligible for acting awards. In other words, AI creations like Tilly Norwood cannot hope to win a Best Actress Oscar anytime soon. Writing categories now have a similar requirement. And those flesh-and-blood human actors can now be nominated for multiple performances in the same category if those performances are voted in the top five. Another big change. International films can still be the official selection of their countries, as was previously the case, but now they can qualify by winning the top prize of a major international festival, such as the Palme d'Or at Cannes. This means the film itself is now officially the nominee, not the country. Chloe Veltman, NPR News.
2: History was made at the Kentucky Derby at Churchill Downs in Louisville on Saturday. For the first time, a woman trained the winning horse. Trainer Cherie DeVoe says Golden Tempo rose to the moment.
6: I don't even have any words right now. I just can't. Just so happy for Golden Tempo.
2: The win sets the stage for the rest of the Triple Crown. Next up is the Preakness in Baltimore. I'm Windsor Johnston, NPR News, in Washington.
7: 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And the Public Welfare Foundation, committed to advancing transformative youth and criminal justice reforms.

0: This is Weekend Edition from NPR News. I'm Aisha Roscoe. Good morning and thanks for being with us. President Trump said yesterday that he's reviewing another Iranian proposal to end the war, but he said he wasn't expecting it to be satisfactory. Last week, in a letter to Congress, President Trump said that the hostilities in Iran were, quote, terminated. But he still kept the option of war on the table. Here he is talking to reporters on Friday.
1: I mean, do we want to go and just blast the hell out of him and finish him forever? Or do we want to try and make a deal? I mean, those are the options.
2: Do you want to go blast the hell out of him and
1: prefer not. On a human basis, I'd prefer not, but that's the option.
0: In the meantime, the Supreme Court weakened the Voting Rights Act of 1965, which was designed to outlaw discriminatory voting practices and make the voting playing field equal for black people. Senior political correspondent Mara Liasson joins us now. Good morning.
3: Good morning.
0: So let's start with the Voting Rights Act. The Supreme Court just weakened the law that had for years increased minority representation in Congress. They struck down a majority black congressional district in Louisiana. What does this move mean?
3: What it means is it will be much easier for Republicans to draw districts that are now majority minority districts represented by African Americans and Latinos. It'll have an impact on the midterms, but an even bigger impact on elections in the future in 2028 and beyond. Florida was already set to redraw its maps to get another four Republican-leaning seats. And there are some states like Louisiana where primary voting had already begun that will suspend their primaries in order to let the Republican legislature redraw maps that will potentially eliminate districts represented now by African Americans. Other states are considering aggressive approaches to redistricting: Alabama, South Carolina, Tennessee. And Democrats are promising to fight back and to redraw maps in blue states.
0: So what does this all mean for the future of American politics?
3: I think in the short term, it means there's going to be fewer African Americans in Congress. But overall, I think it means that American politics will become even more polarized, even more partisan. I think extreme partisan gerrymandering will become the rule. And it also underscores a bigger problem for Democrats in the long term. You know, they will retaliate and do tit-for-tat redistricting in the short term, but they have fewer opportunities to carve out Democratic-leaning seats than Republicans do, and they can't succeed politically in the future until they figure out how to appeal to more rural, non-college-educated voters in red states. That's going to get even more urgent after the 2030 census, where reapportionment will mean that congressional districts will be taken away from the blue wall states in the northern Midwest and given to states in the south like Florida, Georgia, Texas.
0: Turning to the Iran war, it continues to be unpopular. Gas prices are still up, and Trump says the hostilities have been terminated. What do you make of all of that?
3: Well, he says the hostilities have been terminated, even though he still talks about an ongoing war in Iran, because he has to notify Congress. The War Powers Act gives the president a 60-day deadline after the start of hostilities to seek congressional approval to continue hostilities. And that 60-day deadline is coming up. The war began on February 28th. He wants to give himself another 60 days before he has to seek congressional approval. And in the Senate, there is a small but growing group of Republicans who are questioning the war. As you said, it's very unpopular. And the war itself seems to be at a stalemate. The Strait of Hormuz is still closed. The Iranian Revolutionary Guard controls the waterway, but the U.S. has put a blockade on the strait. And as long as oil tankers can't get through, gas prices are not going to go down. Right now, they're over $4 a gallon in the United States. That's a real problem for the president and his party politically. And a new Washington Post poll out today shows Trump's approval rating on the economy at 34%. That's very low.
0: And the Pentagon is also saying it will withdraw 5,000 U.S. troops from Germany. Why?
3: The president is doing this because he's angry at German Chancellor Friedrich Merz for saying that the U.S. has no real strategy in Iran. And there are now about 38,000 troops in Germany. He wants to withdraw 5,000 of them. Some defense experts say that could hurt the United States because the U.S. needs those troops to run U.S. bases and stage operations in the Middle East.
0: That's senior political correspondent Mara Liasson. Thank you so much, Mara.
3: You're welcome.
0: The price of a barrel of oil peaked at over $125 last week, its highest level in more than 4 years. The uncertainty over a deal to end the war in Iran and the surprise move by the United Arab Emirates to leave the oil cartel OPEC is all part of this market volatility. Joining us now to help untangle the complexities of the oil market is Kevin Buck. He's the co-founder of the research firm Clearview Energy Partners. Kevin, thank you so much for being here.
4: It's great to be here with you.
0: All right, let's start with the supply of oil. We know the war has trapped oil tankers in the Persian Gulf, but is there really less oil being bought and sold in the world?
4: The answer is, at least according to the International Energy Agency, yes. It's down by about 2 million barrels per day from their prior estimate. Some of that is supply-constrained demand. Simply, the supply isn't available to buy, so people can't buy it. But the point is that the supply isn't coming necessarily from production like it used to. A lot of those barrels are coming out of inventories, commercial inventories, and government stockpiles.
0: Are there other demands on the world's oil supply that are making things tight right now?
4: Well, the world is still trying to go on as it has before.
0: Mm-hmm.
4: And so prior to the start of the war, it was consuming about 104 million barrels per day. It's now consuming about 102, again, according to the International Energy Agency. We are at the point where demand is outstripping supply for sure, because we're missing more than 10% of the supply that used to come from the Strait of Hormuz. Some of those barrels have been diverted to the Red Sea. Some of those barrels have been supplemented by government stockpiles, but there's still an enormous hole in supply. And so demand is right now causing suppliers everywhere to draw down inventories. And in some parts of the world, supply isn't showing up at all.
0: And so let's go with like a best case scenario of a quick end to the war in Iran. How long will the world's oil prices stay high, and why?
4: Well, depending on how long the strait stays closed, prices could go higher. There's a strong inverse relationship between inventories and prices. And when inventories are low and you can't get oil out of the ground or out of the strait, you should expect prices to keep rising at least until demand capitulates and starts to contract. So we may be weeks or even months, depending on how long the strait stays closed, from the peak of prices from this crisis. And then from there, we could be many months longer still for the ships that are trapped to get free, for the facilities that are damaged to be repaired, and for that matter, for the inventories to be replenished before we see something like a price we previously thought as normal.
0: So the quote-unquote normal price, where we were before this crisis, that likely will be, you know, do you think that we could be back to that by the end of the year if things go well and by, you know, by the end of the summer?
4: No, Aisha, it's a funny question to ask because the answer that you might think you'd want to hear is that they'll be back to below $3 a gallon gasoline really soon. But given the fundamentals I just described, if the prices were to fall really fast in a hurry, the reason would probably be a bad one, not a good one. It would probably be recession, undercutting demand, knocking the knees out from under the market. So, probably not back to what we thought of as a normal price before all this, before the end of the year. And if it does happen sooner, it may not be good news.
0: A major oil producer, the United Arab Emirates, is leaving OPEC, presumably to pump more oil. How significant is this move?
4: Well, it's significant in a lot of respects. One of the points that I think is worth making is that wars have a tendency to accelerate existing trends, and the Emirates had been butting up against OPEC's limits for several years. They had been granted three modest accommodations to try to exceed the quotas the group allowed them, but they wanted to produce more, and this seemed like an opportunity for them to focus on their own economic goals. But their departure is a significant one because they're one of the biggest players in the producers group. They've been a member for more than six decades. And they raise questions about how effectively that group will be able to balance the market in the future.
0: You know, I covered energy markets for many years. And when gas prices go up, people get very angry. Oftentimes, you have oil executives who will be brought in before Congress and yelled at. And the question that will be asked of them is, this year, oil and gas companies have been hugely profitable. Are there steps that they could take to lower the prices at the pump?
4: Yeah, they're getting those questions probably right now, just like they did from the last president. The answers, unfortunately, are usually that there aren't a lot of good solutions that either the companies or, for that matter, the governments can provide to lower the price. It takes a while to bring production on stream. And now we're looking at a point where demand itself is a question mark. If this crisis keeps going and the prices keep rising, the same companies that are benefiting from the short supply in the market could be facing a recession that undercuts those profits in the next year.
0: That's Kevin Book, Managing Director of Clearview Energy Partners. Thank you so much for joining us.
4: Thanks for having me.

I'm Windsor Johnston with these headlines. President Trump says he's reviewing a new proposal from Iran to end the war. The plan calls for reopening the Strait of Hormuz, lifting U.S. sanctions, and eventually holding talks on Tehran's nuclear program, though officials say major differences remain. The makers of the abortion pill mifepristone are asking the Supreme Court to keep the drug available through telehealth. The request comes after a federal appeals court ruled the medication must be prescribed in person, a decision advocates say could limit access nationwide. History was made at the Kentucky Derby yesterday. Golden Tempo won the race at Churchill Downs, giving trainer Cherie DeVoe the first victory by a woman in Derby history. I'm Windsor Johnston, NPR News in Washington.

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1: This is Weekend Edition from NPR News. I'm Aisha Roscoe. Myanmar's former de facto leader, Aung San Suu Kyi, has been in prison for more than 5 years, ever since the country's army seized power. The Nobel Peace Prize laureate has not been seen in public since. Last week, the government announced it was reducing her sentence, allowing her to serve the remainder from house arrest. But her son, Kim Aris, says her whereabouts are unknown, and he's calling for her proof of life. He joins us now from London. Welcome to the program.
2: Thank you, Aisha.
1: The junta said your mother is now under house arrest. Have you been able to speak with her?
2: No, I have not. I haven't had any communication with her except for one letter, which is almost 3 years ago.
1: And in that letter, you know, what did she say in that letter the last time that you spoke to her?
2: Very little. She was able to communicate that it got very cold in the cell during the winter months and very hot in the summer, and that was almost all she was able to communicate. We generally only talk about family matters since we know our letters and any communication will be censored.
1: What are you asking now of China and the U.S.? Because they have expressed concerns about your mother's well-being. The U.S. continues to call for her release. What would you like from China and the U.S. when it comes to, you know, trying to secure the release of your mother?
2: Well, a great deal more could be done. I realize that people want to do business with the military, but they shouldn't be trying to do business when the country's still in upheaval. So until my mother and all the other political prisoners have been freed and the military stopped bombing its own people, then people should not be trying to do business with them.
1: So is there more specific pressure that they can put on the junta at this point?
2: I'm sure that the sanctions could be strengthened, and with China just simply stopping their support of the junta outright would have meant that the junta would have lost this battle a long time ago.
1: Is there a reason why you think this move is happening now to even make the announcement that your mother's been put under house arrest now?
2: Now that the military's so-called elections have been concluded, they want to do as much as they can to try and legitimize themselves internationally, and this is just one of those moves.
1: Human rights groups say millions of people in Myanmar have been displaced since the military coup there. Last year, there was a devastating earthquake. What is life like there now?
2: It's much the same as it has been over the last 5 years. I'm afraid the military weaponized humanitarian aid against its own people by denying them what's needed when these crises happen. Each year, there's another natural catastrophe, and the military deny its own people the necessary aid.
1: Right now, I guess, do you have a feeling, or do you have anything that you, I mean, I'm sure you have worries, but do you have any sense of your mother's state at this point, how you feel she may be doing?
2: Well, I hope that she has been moved to a better location. So far, there hasn't been anything that actually convinces me that that is the case, since nobody outside of the military has actually seen her, as far as I'm aware.
1: And the video that they put out, you said that the video that was put out was an older video?
2: Well, this seems to be what a lot of people are saying. I'm no expert on, you know, AI-generated images or the like, but a great deal of speculation is going around at the moment that those are fake images.
1: And you don't trust them?
2: No, I don't. I mean, the military have used these sort of tactics time and time again for decades now. And, you know, my father died without being able to see my mother again because she was incarcerated at the time. and I simply want to be able to see her again and know that she's okay. And until some independent body, you know, be that the ICRC or the UN Working Group on Enforced or Involuntary Disappearances, some such body gets to see her and verify her condition and whereabouts, then I can't trust anything that has been said.
1: Your mother was for a long time seen by many as an icon of human rights, but there's still an ongoing case at the International Court of Justice accusing Myanmar of genocide against the country's Rohingya minority. Suu Kyi appeared before the court in person to defend against those charges. She also did not condemn the junta in their actions against the minority group. In retrospect, do you think that was a mistake?
2: I think what is a mistake is people misinterpreted what she was saying a great deal. And the fact is she was saying and doing a great deal more for the Rohingya than anybody else was. And she was the one who instigated the Kofi Annan Commission and was taking steps to fulfill all of those points within what that commission found. So if her government had been allowed to blossom and democracy had been allowed to develop, that would have been the best course for the Rohingya. Unfortunately, the military managed to stage this coup and weaken her position beforehand. So this is the results that we see.
1: That was Kim Aris. He's the son of Myanmar's former de facto leader, Aung San Suu Kyi. Thank you so much for joining us.
2: Thank you.
1: In the new film, Hokum, Adam Scott plays Om Bowman, a novelist who travels to Ireland to spread his parents' ashes in the same place they honeymooned decades before. At the hotel, he speaks with bartender Fiona, who tells him about the building's dark history.
3: Hey, I noticed the honeymoon suite. It's closed. I wonder if that's the room they stayed in.
4: That has been closed a long time. Do you know why?
3: Because no couple in their right mind would honeymoon here?
4: It's haunted. By a witch.
1: Damian McCarthy wrote and directed Hokum, and he joins us now. Welcome to the program.
5: Hi, thank you very much for having me.
1: This story really, to me, seems kind of rooted in, like, scary stories that we tell children. You know, definitely some hints of, you know, stories by the Brothers Grimm, like Hansel and Gretel. What made you want to go in that direction?
5: It's all that, yeah. That's exactly it. It was about that. I mean, it's about a character who, something happened to him as a child. And it kind of seems to be that that's where his life stopped, with these things that happened to him when he was so young. So I like the idea that by the time he has to finally confront it, it's a witch that makes it happen. So it's kind of like she's still chasing that little boy in him. Growing up, I always just loved a good witch story, all those fairy tales. And, you know, there was always something, you know, Roald Dahl's The Witches. And there was always something very spooky about them.
1: And Hokum, it's set in this fictional Bilberry Woods Hotel. What was the inspiration for the building? And how did you decide to kind of make it into its, like, own character in the movie?
5: Well, I knew that we were going to spend so much time in that building, and it was, you know, it was going to be like its own character in a way, because anything that was going to be cinematic about the film was going to rely very heavily on where we shot. Now we shot it in the southwest of Ireland, so we did look at old creepy hotels that are there, you know, hotels that had a lot of history, but just practically it never would have been a good place to film, you know, too small, or just, you know, the building would have worked against us. But we found this private residence, which was a very old home, and it was beautiful, just in its plasterwork and carpentry. And then, of course, there was a challenge then of building the honeymoon suite, this haunted honeymoon suite that houses a witch. And it was kind of a case then of building that, but trying to make it, you know, follow the design of the existing building. So I always knew it was going to be very important that if that hotel didn't look cool and creepy on film, that the film might fall apart right from the start.
1: And, you know, the thing about that honeymoon suite, it's locked, and it's been locked a long time. And I always wonder this, why in scary movies there's a locked room, there's some place in the property that's been locked a long time, everybody's like, we got to go in that room, because if it's been closed off for a long time, I don't want to go in there.
5: but isn't that the lovely thing about horror films? In is like you go, they just told you don't go in there. It's a terrible idea. I was like, okay, I got to go in there. You know, and it's kind of the tricky thing with writing them too, because you're going, well, you know, the audience, you kind of want, you know, you want the audience to say, oh, that would be a really bad idea to go in there. I really want him to go in there. You know, it's like you want your characters to be, you know, to make those bad decisions. So yeah, it's a little bit of a balancing act to still make it believable why they do it. You know?
1: Yes. Talk to me a bit about Ohm's character, because, you know, in the scene we heard, he sounds very friendly with Fiona, but generally he's kind of mean.
5: Yeah. Adam Scott plays Ohm. So I think it was something that I liked when I was writing it. It was like, okay, well, you know, you could start off with a very, you know, very nice, kind of kind character. And then, you know, the audience will really like him. And then they'll be very worried if anything happens to him, that the witch will get him. And I thought, well, that's usually what a horror film would do. And that's what makes it scary. If you know, if you care for the character, that's the kind of thing. Well, what if you flip that? And what if you have a character who really is not likable? You know, this guy really is not likable. And I kind of wondered, would the interesting thing be about that, that the audience would go, oh yeah, I can't wait till this character gets what's coming to him. This guy is so horrible. I really want the witch to get her hands on this guy.
1: There are these moments in the film that are really like kind of claustrophobic. There's this scene where Ohm travels to the basement and is listening to a recording that Fiona made.
4: I think there's someone down here. I keep hearing something.
1: Yeah, that's that stuff I like, but it is scary. How do you go from the pages of the script that you're writing to filming to make sure that you're achieving what you were trying to bring out on the page?
5: It's just trying to hang on to that initial feeling you had when you were writing it, you know. So it's like I would write, I love writing. I love staying up late and writing and trying to work all this stuff out and... you know, right in a pretty dark room, and I kind of know when it's working when I start to give myself the creeps a little bit. You know, kind of writing, oh, that's good. And you start glancing over your shoulder, and you know, that's where I usually kind of feel like, okay, this is working on me. So you know, hopefully it'll work on somebody else. Like if it's scaring me a little bit or giving me the creeps, then I think it's going to work on somebody else too.
1: This film is kind of unafraid to lean into the horror genre, but while also exploring psychological themes. Do you draw a distinction between horror and like a psychological thriller?
5: I think it's a very fine line. I mean, I've always liked that psychological thriller, and I like the fact that even all of the threats in the film, it's not strictly even a supernatural, you know, like it's not exactly a full-on supernatural horror either. There are elements of just like, you know, a real-life villain, just this really cowardly villain that comes into it that's just like a horrible guy that's very, very separate from anything supernatural. And, of course, the fact that Adam's character does spend, you know, a good chunk of the movie on his own. And there is all that psychological torment that he's gone through and kind of, you know, battling demons real and whatever he's dealing with internally.
1: This movie is set in Ireland. All three of your feature films have been set there. I got to ask you, like, what's so scary about Ireland?
5: We even shot it where I grew up. So I'm from Cork, which is in the southwest of Ireland. So it's a lovely place. It's beautiful and it's very quiet. And, you know, there's a nice, slow, peaceful quality of life there. But I like the idea that it feels kind of haunted. And, you know, there is something about that. It does feel very old. Yeah, and I guess it's just been inspiring me for years to try to tell stories that are set there, such as Hokum.
1: That was filmmaker Damian McCarthy. His new movie, Hokum, is out now. Thank you so much for speaking with us.
5: Oh, thank you very much. I really enjoyed that.
1: Lord of the Flies has been required reading for many students for years. William Golding's 1954 novel is about a group of boys who are stranded on an island and their descent into savagery. Now the novel is on Netflix. A conversation with the writer, Jack Thorne, tomorrow on Morning Edition. Tell your smart speaker to play NPR or your member station by name.

0: You're listening to Weekend Edition from NPR News. A pack of AI-controlled robotic dogs has been let loose on the public in Germany. These robots have silicone heads resembling well-known tech billionaires. It's the latest work by the U.S. artist known as Beeple. Esme Nicholson has more.
1: Downstairs in the basement of one of Berlin's national galleries, there's a pen-like enclosure, a kind of pound for what look like stray dogs. But these dogs are robots, the kind of canine increasingly deployed by law enforcement or the military. As the robot dogs wag their motorized tails and pant electronic peeps, a wave of recognition hits gallery visitors like 63-year-old Corinne Burgles.
2: First, I was laughing because it was so funny. Then after I saw it was Elon Musk and Zuckerberg, I was quite surprised because it's so funny and so helpless at the same time.
1: Why helpless?
2: Because they are driven by things that they don't control, I think.
1: While these dogs are driven by algorithms, they are the spitting image of the very people who wield unprecedented control on a vast scale. Fitted with hyper-realistic silicon heads, one dog looks just like Elon Musk, another like Mark Zuckerberg, and another like Jeff Bezos.
3: He looks eager to please.
4: Yeah, it's just a happy dog.
1: That's Mark Winkelmann, also known as Beeple, the artist who created these tech bro robotic dogs and a number of other dogs resembling Pablo Picasso, Andy Warhol, and even himself.
5: In the past, our sort of view of the world was influenced by artists. The way Picasso painted, the way Warhol talked about consumerism and pop culture changed how we saw the world.
1: Beeple says Silicon Valley CEOs now do the same. As we chat, the mutt, resembling Elon Musk, heels obediently. Beeple explains that each mechanical pooch is kitted out with an internal camera to capture its surroundings. The dogs then use AI to reinterpret the images and release that rendering, Polaroid style, as prints from their rear ends.
5: The way we see the world is largely influenced by tech billionaires who own algorithms and control these algorithms that decide what we see and what we don't see. And they don't have to lobby the UN. They don't have to go to Congress and get a bill passed to change the algorithms. They can just wake up and change the algorithms.
1: Today is the first day these hounds have been released on the general public. Beeple took them to the trade fair Art Basel in Miami last year, where the art industry cooed over them. But he says he's not had any feedback from Musk, Zuckerberg, or Bezos.
5: I would hope that their concern is not robot dogs that look like them. They're dealing with massively influential topics that could honestly decide the fate of humanity, and so hopefully they have bigger concerns than some weirdo dogs.
1: The uncanny canine versions of Musk, Zuckerberg, and Bezos snap at visitors and litter the gallery floor with their printout visions of the world. And for now, it's unclear who's going to pick up after them. For NPR News, I'm Esme Nicholson in Berlin.

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1: As the stars of The Devil Wears Prada 2 return to the silver screen this weekend, NPR's fashionistas talk about how their favorite films have influenced what we wear.
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0: I'm Windsor Johnston with these headlines. The makers of the abortion pill mifepristone are asking the U.S. Supreme Court to block a lower court ruling that restricts access to the drug by mail. The request comes after a federal appeals court said the pill must be prescribed in person. The companies say the decision could disrupt access to time-sensitive care. President Trump says he's reviewing a new proposal from Iran aimed at ending the war. The proposal includes demands tied to sanctions relief and regional security as talks continue through mediators. The union representing screen actors says it's reached a tentative new contract with movie studios. SAG-AFTRA says the agreement would last 4 years, but details are still being reviewed. I'm Windsor Johnston, NPR News in Washington.
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2: This is Weekend Edition from NPR News. I'm Aisha Roscoe, and it's time to play the puzzle. Joining us is Will Shortz. He's puzzle editor of the New York Times and puzzle master of Weekend Edition. How's it going, Will?
3: I am great. How are you, Aisha?
2: I am good. Will you please remind us of last week's challenge?
3: Yes, it came from Gordon Legg of South Minneapolis, Minnesota. I said, name an animal whose first five letters in order spell a religious figure, and if you change the animal's next to last letter, those last five letters in order will spell another religious figure. What animal is this? Well, the animal is the rabbit. The first five letters spell rabbi, and change the next last letter and you get abbot.
2: Oh my goodness. Well, people were ready to get this one. There were over 1,900 correct entries this week, and our winner is Cheryl Haupt of Menominee, Michigan. Congratulations, Cheryl.
4: Thank you.
2: So how did you figure out last week's answer? Did it just come to you immediately?
4: Well, my husband recited the puzzle to me while we're sitting at breakfast, and I'm on my third cup of coffee, and it just popped into my head.
2: Look, you got chosen out of a whole bunch of people, so it's definitely your lucky week. How long have you been playing the puzzle?
4: Since postcard days.
2: Okay.
4: A long time.
3: Yeah. Oh, I love hearing that.
2: Yeah. What do you do when you're not playing the puzzle?
4: I am a council person on our local city council here, but when I'm not doing that, I'm knitting or reading.
2: Okay, wonderful. Well, I mean, as, you know, a public servant, I'm sure you can take on this puzzle, but I have to ask you, are you ready to play the puzzle?
4: Yes, ma'am.
2: All right. Take it away, Will.
3: All right, Cheryl and Aisha. Every answer today is a word that comes from German, but that's also commonly used in English. See if you can identify them from their anagrams. For example, if I said Regal, R-E-G-A-L, and it's a beer brewed slowly at low temperature, you would say lager.
2: Okay.
3: Here's number one. Gnats, G-N-A-T-S. It's a feeling of anxiety or dread.
4: Angst.
3: That's it. Piles, P-I-L-E-S. It's a fast-paced sales talk.
4: Spiel?
3: A spiel, good. Mutual, M-U-T-U-A-L. It's a diacritical mark made with two dots. Typically, it goes over the letter U.
4: Oh, umlaut.
3: Umlaut is good. Elides, E-L-I-D-E-S. It's a kind of engine or the fuel that powers it.
4: Diesel.
3: Good. We're in. W-E-R-E-I-N. It's a sausage. Specifically a German sausage or Austrian sausage.
4: Wiener.
3: Wiener is it.
2: Oh, okay.
3: Good job. Get last. G-E-T-L-A-S-T. It's something that's more than the sum of its parts. Starts with a G.
4: Gestalt?
3: Gestalt, good job. How about postage, P-O-S-T-A-G-E? It's brutal secret police.
4: Oh, Gestapo.
3: That's it. Bent over, B-E-N-T-O-V-E-R, forbidden.
4: Verboten.
3: Good. And here's your last one. Adult Wrens, A-D-U-L-T, W-R-E-N-S. It's an innate desire to travel. And the first six letters are a word that means to roam around.
4: Wanderlust.
3: Wanderlust, you got it.
2: Okay. Oh, my goodness.
4: Well, that was fun.
2: Yes, that was fun. You did a wonderful job. I have to tell you, this was not my cup of tea.
4: Not your pint of lager?
2: Yes, exactly. But luckily, you had it, Cheryl. You did a wonderful job. How do you feel?
4: Relieved that it's over.
2: Okay. For playing our puzzle today, you'll get a weekend edition lapel pin as well as puzzle books and games. You can read all about it at npr.org/puzzle. And Cheryl, what member station do you listen to?
4: WPNE from Green Bay, Wisconsin.
2: That's Cheryl Haupt of Menominee, Michigan. Thanks so much for playing the puzzle.
4: Thank you, Aisha. And thank you so much, Will.
3: Thanks.
2: All right, Will, what's next week's challenge?
3: Yes, it comes from Chad Graham of Philadelphia. Name a well-known comic actor, first name 4 letters, last name 5 letters, whose name is an anagram of 2 terms in golf, 1 in 4 letters and 1 in 5 letters. Who is it? So again, a well-known comic actor, 4 or 5, whose name is an anagram of 2 terms in golf, 4 and 5 letters respectively. What actor is this?
2: When you have the answer, go to our website, npr.org/puzzle. To submit your response, just fill out the form on the puzzle page. Remember, just 1 entry, please. Our deadline for entries this week is Thursday, May 7th at 3 p.m. Eastern. Don't forget to include a phone number where we can reach you. If you're the winner, we'll give you a call. And if you pick up the phone, you'll get to play on the air with the puzzle editor of the New York Times and puzzle master of Weekend Edition, Will Shorts. Thank you, Will.
3: Thank you, Aisha.
2: Fifteen historically black colleges and universities, or HBCUs, have teamed up to boost their research status. The Association of HBCU Research Institutions hopes that getting the top research status will benefit students and professors by making the schools more competitive for billions of dollars in government money. The group has been years in the making, but was only announced last week. It includes Prairie View A&M University, Tennessee State University, Hampton University, and Morgan State University, whose president, David K. Wilson, chairs the association. David K. Wilson joins us now. Thanks for being with us.
5: Thank you very much, Aisha, for having me.
2: And so I want to start with, putting Morgan State University in the same research tier status as Stanford and Johns Hopkins would obviously bring more than just like material benefits. Tell us how it will help you attract top faculty and top students.
5: Well, certainly. And we feel that these institutions are at a point now where we can build research enterprises to look at issues ranging from public health to artificial intelligence and quantum and cybersecurity and chronic diseases and a lot of issues that we think we can bring a different perspective to addressing because we have deep experience in working in spaces that are often overlooked in marginalized communities. We want to bring something different to the floor.
2: How does that work in this moment now when even, terms like equity and or inclusion or any of those things are being singled out to have grants pooled in this anti-DEI push by the Trump administration?
5: We have been producing research that have led to so many innovations already, and that is with underinvestment in this enterprise. Just think what could happen if then there's a recognition that something is missing significantly, from what has happened in the research space in this country, and there's an opportunity now to invest in institutions that can bring that to the table. I think that's very empowering, and we as a nation should be embracing this as a path to our long-term competitiveness.
2: And Harvard University, the most iconic of all the research universities, has been a sponsor of this program. Why is Harvard involved?
5: They're looking back several years ago at really how Harvard got to be Harvard, and even how Harvard accumulated some of the wealth that it did. And that kind of led Harvard to look at its relationship to slavery. I think they set aside an endowment there of $100 million to basically then begin to look at how they could strategically invest in some institutions that really are about opportunities for descendants of enslaved people who still were left behind.
2: And so what is the goal going forward? What are some of the other goals?
5: Well, you know, certainly the production of more PhDs in critical fields where there are gaps. We expect to see many more patents coming out of the institutions that will result in spinoff companies, startup companies. Of course, we fully expect that the institutions will strengthen their infrastructure in terms of research and be in a position, certainly within a decade, where their research expenditures that will be $500 million a year.
2: That's Dr. David K. Wilson, president of Morgan State University in Baltimore. He's the board chair of the newly formed Association of HBCU Research Institutions. Thank you so much for joining us.
5: Once again, thank you for having me.
2: And now we go to a busy street in Manhattan. Just blocks away from Broadway, where an animal shelter called Muddy Paws Rescue provides dogs with a safe haven and second chance at finding a home in the city. It's also the organization's social media star, Isabel Clee, frequently highlights in her videos.
6: The time has come, and we are getting our next foster dog. Her name is Itzy. She is also a pocket pity mix. She was pulled from down south, where she was actually at risk for euthanasia, so Muddy Paws decided to pull her and bring her to New York City.
2: She's gained over a million TikTok followers, fostering some of the toughest cases and helping them get adopted. Her new memoir is Dogs, Boys, and Other Things I've Cried About, and NPR's Elena Torek has a story.
7: Oh my God. Oh, her ears are just ridiculous.
8: The first time Isabel Clee sees Gracie, she immediately drops to her knees. The gray, long-haired Chihuahua mix waddles around the small office nervously. Her large butterfly-like ears twitch in response to Clee's every coo.
9: You got big ears because they knew you're going to go blind one day. You're like, got to give this girl mega hearing.
8: Yeah. Gracie looks up at Clee with her milky white eyes. She's a medical rescue who arrived at Muddy Paws with diabetes and advanced glaucoma. She's completely blind.
9: Usually the little ones go so fast, even if they have like health issues. And she's so sweet and perfect. It's like actually very weird that she hasn't been adopted yet.
8: Clee thinks people are passing on Gracie because of her diabetes. She plans to temporarily take Gracie from her current foster family, make some TikToks, and show potential adopters that giving insulin is easy.
10: It's really good for her insulin.
8: She takes out her phone and presses record.
9: So we're doing a little insulin demo.
8: Dr. Matt Miller, the Muddy Paws vet, continues.
11: If she's eating, she doesn't mind this at all. Okay. So I'll just pull up this extra skin that's behind her shoulder blades, and I'll just do a little bit of this. So it's like a Boy Scout tent, and the injection goes straight in.
10: Wow. And in her little tail wag.
9: Wow, what a good girl.
8: Clee's always loved dogs. When she was 5, she pretended to be one for months, eating her meals on the floor and walking on all fours.
9: To the point where my preschool teacher called my mom and was like, you have to get this girl a dog because like the obsession is next level.
8: And that's how her family got their first golden retriever. After moving to New York in her 20s, she started fostering. It was a cheap and easy way to have a dog while she figured out life in the city.
9: I would love to say I did it out of the goodness of my heart and to like relieve shelters of their overpopulation crisis, but I really just did it because I was broke and wanted a dog of my own.
8: Along with writing, content creation is now her full-time job. 35 foster dogs and millions of TikTok views later, it's become far more than just dog videos.
9: Do you think you're making a difference? Do you feel like you are? Actually, I just got this comment today. Hi, I'm sure you get this a lot, but I cried reading an advanced copy of your book and immediately removed myself from a breeding waiting list. I adopted Betty last night through a local rescue, another life saved because of you and Simon.
8: That's her own dog, Simon.
12: Hi, Simon.
13: Okay, do you want to meet Simon?
8: Back at our Brooklyn apartment, we're greeted by Simon and Klee's fiancé, Jacob Zierhuizen.
12: It's Gracie.
14: Hi, Gracie.
8: Klee sets Gracie down. Simon, a fox-like dog with a thick tan coat the size of almost four Gracies, steps in for a quick inspection.
12: Good girl.
15: She's very brave.
8: A few sniffs, a beat.
15: Simon's immediately tapping at it. Something's off.
9: Yeah, he's like, she's not normal, is she?
8: And just as quickly, he's made up his mind. She's fine. Simon wanders off, inspection complete. Out in the backyard, Klee says that's pretty typical. Simon's so good, like, he's just completely ignoring her. Sometimes the dog immediately wants to play with him, and he's like, okay, let's play. And then other times, like, Gracie, she's like, give me my space, and he's also totally fine with that. He is, like, the best foster brother ever. As she shares in her new memoir, Simon started as one of Klee's fosters. She says from the minute she saw his photo, she knew he was her dog. But
9: if I had known he was epileptic, I probably would not have adopted him. But I'm glad that I didn't know, because I would have missed out on my soulmate. You know, he's the reason why I foster these more difficult dogs, because he's a more difficult dog.
8: Klee says Simon has taught her how to live with the emotional highs and lows of rescue.

0: it was his time.
1: But Klee's audience reassured her. Zero spent his final days in a loving home instead of a shelter. And to her, that felt like a win. After Zero, she did take a break. And Simon was there by her side.
0: If you could see him now, he's belly up in our backyard. Not a care in the world.
1: Isabel Klee dedicated dogs, boys, and other things I've cried about to Simon.
0: Good boy.
1: As for Gracie, she's still waiting to be adopted. Elena Torek, NPR News.

0: 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I'm Aisha Roscoe.
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0: From NPR News in Washington, D.C., this is Weekend Edition. I'm Aisha Roscoe. Good morning. In this hour, Alabama residents react after the Supreme Court weakens the Voting Rights Act of 1965.
1: I feel like the work that was done during the Civil Rights Movement is being undone. Then I'm telling my age group, millennials and Gen Z, I'm like, hey, we're about to enter our modern day civil rights moment.
0: And Canada's economy is growing despite its battle with the U.S. We'll find out why. Plus, a Colorado bill would overhaul the state's gambling regulations. It's Sunday, May 3rd. News is next.
2: Live from NPR News in Washington, I'm Windsor Johnston. The Iranian government is preparing to pass a law that would restrict traffic on the Strait of Hormuz. Dori Biskarin reports that peace talks between the U.S. and Iran remain stalled as the two countries maintain competing blockades in the Persian Gulf.
3: Iranian state television reported the details of the proposed law, which include a permanent restriction on Israeli vessels from transiting the Strait of Hormuz. All ships would have to get authorization from Iran to pass through the strait, and ships from, quote, hostile countries would be required to pay war reparations in addition to tolls. Reparations are also part of a 14-point list of demands that Iran submitted to the U.S. this week through Pakistani mediators. President Trump says he is reviewing the proposal. For NPR News, I'm Dari Buscarin in Istanbul.
2: The makers of an abortion pill are asking the Supreme Court to restore full access. This a day after a lower federal court in Louisiana ended telemedicine access.

0: nationwide. NPR's Amy Held reports.
1: In emergency appeals filed Saturday, makers of Mifepristone, Danko Laboratories, and GenBioPro are asking the Supreme Court to restore mail-order access. Around a quarter of all abortions in the U.S. are prescribed via telehealth, and most abortions are from medication. Friday, a federal appeals court granted a stay requested by Louisiana that affects the entire U.S., ruling the drug can only be distributed in person at clinics. 13 states where abortion is totally banned have no such clinics. Mifepristone blocks the hormone progesterone needed for a pregnancy to continue. It's also used in miscarriage care. The ruling sent providers and patients scrambling to understand what it means for access. Amy Held, NPR News.
0: Three states that use the Colorado River have a new proposal for sharing its water. It's aimed at propping up dangerously low reservoirs while lawmakers work on a long-term plan. Alex Hager from member station KJZZ reports it comes after more than a year of deadlock in talks about sharing water.
2: The plan, which was co-signed by Arizona, California, and Nevada, would cut back on the amount of water sent to those states, with Arizona taking the biggest reductions. They'd leave that water in Lake Mead, the nation's largest reservoir. It's designed to steer the states away from big lawsuits about sharing water. Stalled negotiations had left them on course for a legal battle as reservoirs dropped lower. The proposal would need to be approved by the federal government before it's official. State leaders said this plan is just a bridge until 2028. Now they're calling on other states, Colorado, Utah, Wyoming, and New Mexico, to rejoin talks about a long-term plan for sharing the shrinking water supply. For NPR News, I'm Alex Hager in Phoenix.
0: This is NPR News in Washington. The CDC is urging anyone traveling this summer to get vaccinated against measles, especially before going overseas. Jess Mador from member station WABE reports the agency says people should get their shots at least 2 weeks before they leave.
3: Measles is one of the most highly infectious diseases in the world, and the CDC recommends everyone who's at least 6 months old and not yet vaccinated get the measles or MMR vaccine. Two doses give nearly 100% immunity. The latest guidance follows months of often confusing statements from HHS Secretary Robert F. Kennedy Jr. downplaying the effectiveness of the vaccine. And as the measles outbreak continues to spread, the CDC is reporting nearly 1,800 confirmed cases in more than half the U.S. so far this year. For NPR News, I'm Jess Mador in Atlanta.
0: Passengers stranded by the shutdown of Spirit Airlines say they're frustrated over the sudden collapse. Passenger Jarga Wooden says she's stuck in Houston after returning from a cruise.
4: We are hanging dry, and it's not right. It's not right.
0: Another customer, Paul Ahern, says he's trying to help his family locate missing luggage.
5: Well, I know a lot of industries go through rough times and everything, but, you know, to shut it down and not have anybody here to kind of wrap it up and close everything out is very frustrating.
0: Other airlines, including United, Southwest, and JetBlue, say they're capping fares to help affected travelers. This is NPR News.
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0: This is Weekend Edition from NPR News. I'm Aisha Roscoe. President Lyndon B. Johnson signed the Voting Rights Act on August 6, 1965.
1: The vote is the most powerful instrument ever devised by man for breaking down injustice.
0: This week, the Supreme Court weakened a central part of that law. We'll have more on the civil rights history behind the Voting Rights Act in a moment. But first, NPR's Carrie Johnson has been following the court action, and she's here now to talk more about it. Welcome, Carrie.
2: Good morning.
0: Carrie, the Supreme Court case this week threw out legislative maps in Louisiana, but that decision is going to have much bigger consequences, right?
2: Absolutely. The conservative supermajority on the court voted 6-3 to strike down maps in that state, but the reasoning in the opinion by Justice Sam Alito makes it really hard for other people moving forward to use a key part of the Voting Rights Act, Section 2, to challenge redistricting maps with a discriminatory effect. The Congressional Black Caucus is warning that could lead to far fewer black members of Congress in the South. And this decision would apply not just to Congress, but also to candidates running for local office. Harvard Law professor Nick Stephanopoulos put it this way on social media: light a candle for the Voting Rights Act, which died today, age 60. Now, Section 2 of the law was not totally struck down, but having to prove intent means it won't help minority voters in virtually all circumstances.
0: Can you tell us more about how we got here?
2: The Voting Rights Act came about because of people marching in the streets in the 1960s. And by most accounts, it's one of the most important and successful laws ever in the history of this country. But over the past 13 years, the conservative Supreme Court has been paring away parts of the law. The argument from Chief Justice John Roberts and Justice Alito is that the law has done its job. The kinds of impediments to voting that existed in the 60s don't exist today. And so the federal government and the courts don't need to play a big role to police elections and maps the way they used to. But the liberal justices say there's a problem with that. Discrimination still exists, but it's not as overt as it used to be. And to raise the bar to prove intentional discrimination in legislative maps is going to be near impossible now.
0: So this Louisiana case is the latest in a string of conservative Supreme Court rulings on the right to vote. When did this new era start?
2: Most legal experts say it started in 2013, and that's when the court led by Chief Justice Roberts blew up another part of the Voting Rights Act that involves the federal government role in pre-approving election changes in places with a history of discrimination. Before then, the federal government had a right to pre-clear changes to polling places and times to be sure they wouldn't harm minority voters. But in that 2013 case, the conservative Supreme Court majority said the way that section of the law worked was out of date and it would be up to Congress to fix it. Congress, of course, has not done anything. Since then, the Supreme Court has said it won't weigh in on other cases that involve partisan gerrymandering, and now this week it's made it harder to prove discrimination in redistricting.
0: Carrie, this week you've been talking to people who enforce the Voting Rights Act. What are you hearing?
2: Kristen Clark led the Civil Rights Division at the Justice Department under President Biden. She's now general counsel at the NAACP. Here's how she reacted to the Supreme Court ruling this week.
3: Devastating decision that stands to turn the clock back decades in terms of the progress that we had been making in opening up the doors of democracy for all people in our country.
2: She says there's been a coordinated strategy to tear down the Voting Rights Act, and she says the Supreme Court has been a willing participant. John Roberts, for instance, has been working and writing on these issues since the Reagan era.
0: How are conservatives reacting to this decision?
2: The White House says the new court decision returns the law to its original intent, which was to protect against intentional racial discrimination. Bob Driscoll helped run the Civil Rights Division under President George W. Bush. He's now a lawyer in Washington. Driscoll told me he was not surprised by the court ruling this week because the high court has been moving more broadly in terms of race neutrality in cases involving employment and affirmative action at universities.
4: And it's the court saying yes here too. When drawing district lines, you cannot explicitly be taking race into account.
2: 20 years ago, Justice Roberts wrote, "This is a sordid business, this divvying up by race." That came in a dissent in a case that involved redistricting in Texas. Now, John Roberts is in the majority, and the Voting Rights Act is completely transformed.
0: That's NPR Supreme Court correspondent Carrie Johnson. Thank you so much for joining us.
2: Thanks for having me.
0: We turn now to NPR's Debbie Elliott, who joins us from Orange Beach, Alabama, a state that's been at the center of the voting rights debate since the 1960s. Good morning, Debbie.
5: Hi there.
0: Let's do a quick review of that history, starting with Selma, Alabama, in March of 1965.
5: Right. The brutal treatment of civil rights marchers there on Selma's Edmund Pettus Bridge is really what helped galvanize support for the Voting Rights Act in the first place. That, in turn, led to broader black representation in the Deep South states that had long disenfranchised African Americans. So the question now is whether this Supreme Court ruling will result in an erosion of those gains. Georgia U.S. Senator the Reverend Raphael Warnock certainly thinks so. Warnock, a Democrat, considers himself a beneficiary of the Voting Rights Act. He decries this ruling as a slap in the face of the civil rights martyrs and foot soldiers who fought for black voters to have a voice.
6: This ruling harkens back to the darkest days of the Jim Crow era, when black Americans were kept out of rooms of power. This is one huge step backwards for racial justice and for the health of our democracy.
5: Warnock says the justices literally changed the face of Congress in one fell swoop.
0: After the Supreme Court ruling, Louisiana moved quickly to cancel its May primary and redraw congressional districts. It looks like other states in the South are following suit, right?
5: Right. There have been calls all over the region from Republican elected officials to do just that. Already, Tennessee Governor Bill Lee has called a special session for next week to redraw lines. At stake there is the majority black district that includes Memphis. Here in Alabama, Governor Kay Ivey has called the state legislature into special sessions starting Monday. That after the state's attorney general, Steve Marshall, filed an emergency motion with the U.S. Supreme Court, asking it to lift injunctions in voting rights cases that bar the state from changing its congressional map until after the next census in 2030. Now, Marshall says it's time for Alabama to be treated like other states when it comes to drawing congressional lines, citing Virginia, Texas, California, and New York.
7: For far too long, states that have been subject to the Voting Rights Act have been viewed from a lens that really is kind of centered on black versus white, as opposed to other states, and appropriately what should be Alabama, viewed from a lens of red and blue, where a conservative state, people want to elect conservative representatives, and our legislative delegation ought to have the opportunity to be able to draw districts consistent with that sentiment.
5: Now, Aisha, remember, this is a state where black people make up a little over a quarter of the population, and black voters have sued to make sure they have representation.
0: A case a couple of years ago resulted in Alabama getting a second black representative in Congress. You just visited that district. What did you hear from voters there?
5: Yeah, I met with Shalala Dowdy at a park in downtown Mobile. She is one of those black voters who sued to make this new district a reality. And she also happens to be running for a state house seat to represent traditional black neighborhoods here. Dowdy is disheartened by this Supreme Court ruling. She fears that their success is now in jeopardy.
8: This is about taking power away from black people.
5: As you can hear, she does not believe that this is simply about a party in power taking the political spoils, but she thinks it's something much deeper and worries it could trickle down to other elected offices like state legislatures.
8: I feel like the work that was done during the civil rights movement is being undone, and we're seeing it unravel before our eyes. And I'm telling my age group, millennials and Gen Z, I'm like, hey, we're about to enter our modern day civil rights moment.
0: So a modern day civil rights moment, what does that look like?
5: You know, immediately we heard an outcry from civil rights groups who were vowing to fight. Melanie Campbell is CEO of the National Coalition on Black Civic Participation. She says this upcoming midterm election is the battleground.
9: We will organize. We will strategize. We will mobilize. And we will elect candidates who believe that every vote matters equally. History has taught us when we unite, we win, and we are not backing down.
5: And I imagine you will be seeing people show up at the State House in Alabama next week and at the state capitals in Tennessee and Louisiana to let lawmakers know how they feel. So already in Louisiana, there are a bevy of lawsuits as civil rights groups and black voters are suing the state to try to stop lawmakers from redrawing congressional districts. So I guess stay tuned. The country appears headed for a long-term gerrymandering battle in both the courts and in the state capitals.
0: NPR's Debbie Elliott in Orange Beach, Alabama. Thank you so much for joining us.
5: Thank you for having me.
0: They are noisy, colorful, and fast. The loudly painted minibuses of Nairobi called matatus zoom around carrying people to their errands. They may be a mode of transportation, but for many Kenyans, they are a way of life.
10: If you have not experienced the matatu culture, then you should never say that you are in Nairobi.
0: Later today on All Things Considered, a trip on a matatu. Tell your smart speaker to play NPR or your member station by name. 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

I'm Windsor Johnston with these headlines. The Trump administration is reviewing a new proposal from Iran aimed at ending the war. It includes reopening the Strait of Hormuz, lifting sanctions, and delaying nuclear talks until after the conflict ends. But the White House says significant sticking points remain. The makers of mifepristone are asking the Supreme Court to preserve the telehealth access to the abortion pill. A federal appeals court on Friday ruled the drug must be prescribed in person. Golden Tempo is the winner of this year's Kentucky Derby. Trainer Cherie DeVoe made history at Churchill Downs yesterday, becoming the first woman to train a Derby champion. I'm Windsor Johnston, NPR News in Washington.

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1: This is Weekend Edition from NPR News. I'm Aisha Roscoe. Canadians received good news about their economy last week. The country's deficit will be smaller than projected, and its economy is on track to grow despite the chaos and uncertainty of President Trump's tariffs. Here's Canadian Minister of Finance and National Revenue, François-Philippe Champagne.
2: We're the second fastest growing economy. So what you're saying is that when we say the Canadian economy is resilient, we've been good fiscal manager, that growth does not happen by magic.
1: We're joined now by Paul Beaudry. He's a professor at the Vancouver School of Economics. Good morning.
3: Good morning.
1: So describe this Canadian economic growth and deficit shrinkage. What does it look like?
3: Well, first of all, it's not that it's huge growth. It's better growth than a lot of other countries. So we're still growing at a slow pace. So the tariffs that have been imposed on Canada still kind of slowed down the growth. But we've had less tariffs than a lot of other places because we still have a trade agreement with the U.S. So there's really only certain sectors that have been affected. But overall, we've had a kind of reasonable level of growth, and Canada's an exporter of oil. And so when oil prices go up, obviously it still hurts a lot of people at the pump, like in the U.S., but it still is good because, you know, there's sectors that are growing when oil price goes up. And that also revenues for the government goes up. So that's all been kind of in that positive way.
1: The U.S. is also experiencing some economic growth, but it's in a K-shape. How does this compare to Canada's economic growth?
3: It has quite a few of the same properties. Young people are struggling more. There's kind of difficulty finding jobs, everything. But, you know, there's a big part of the population that are doing okay, and that's kind of showing up as these consumers keeping their spending up. Stock markets have been doing well, so those that have that kind of investments have been doing better, and they're kind of keeping up.
1: How does Canada plan to use the money that's being saved, like with the deficit being smaller than projected?
3: Well, this is less deficit than you expected. So it's different between someone saying, okay, I'm in less debt than I was, or I was expecting to be. This is more like, okay, we'll need to borrow less, not that we have a lot more income from that. But the government did take part of that money and reduced, for example, taxes at the pump. So on gasoline, has reduced taxes for the next few months. And there's new ideas, this idea of kind of starting a sovereign wealth fund. But again, this is all borrowed money because we're still in a deficit.
1: Well, talk to me about that sovereign wealth fund, and it's meant to foster national economic growth with an $18 billion U.S. dollar endowment meant to invest in infrastructure, energy, and more. How would this work?
3: Well, we don't know all the details, but here I think it's important to see a little bit the difference with, let's say, somewhere like Norway, which, you know, had surpluses, and then you put it into your wealth fund and then it invests different places and it's all good. This in Canada, it's still borrowed money.
1: Then how can it be like a wealth fund? I guess that's if it's borrowed money, how does that work?
3: Well, I mean, you know, like any fund, you could kind of go out and kind of borrow on one side and invest on another part. So it's hoping that it'll get returns that are kind of higher than that borrowed money. And it's also a bit different than most other sovereign wealth funds because this will be open for Canadians to actually invest in it also.
1: You mentioned how Canada is doing better when it comes to the tariffs than other countries. Do you think that will continue?
3: Well, for sure, this whole aspect of USMCA, so this is kind of this joint agreement, the U.S. with Mexico and Canada about a lot of the trade, this is getting renegotiated over the next little while. There's still a lot of uncertainty, and that's kind of one of the things that has been really holding back investment in Canada as people don't know what this new trade regime will be. And again, here, there are certain sectors we're already faced big tariffs in Canada. We have in the auto sector, the steel, aluminum sector. So we're hoping it doesn't expand to lots of other sectors, but it could. We don't know. This is renegotiation time.
1: And, you know, like many countries around the world, Prime Minister Mark Carney is trying to make Canada less reliant on the U.S. for trade. Ultimately, how realistic is that goal?
3: Well, we're right beside the U.S. The U.S. will stay our major trading partner for a long time unless things go really, really kind of crazy. Most of our trade is maybe 70 to 75% with the U.S. And the idea is to diversify that so that maybe it would be reduced to 65 or 60%. So yes, it is the idea of kind of diversifying and looking elsewhere and saying, well, if the U.S. doesn't want to buy our goods, we can sell them other places. But at the same time, we recognize that we're really close to the U.S. and that's kind of the major market for many of our goods.
1: That's Paul Beaudry, a professor at the Vancouver School of Economics. Thank you so much for joining us.
3: My pleasure.
1: As sports betting grows across the country, so do concerns about gambling addiction. Sports betting is legal in 39 states and D.C., and states can get billions of dollars in tax revenue from it. In Colorado, some lawmakers are trying to enact one of the most ambitious reforms to sports betting in the nation. Colorado Public Radio's Ben Marcus is following that closely and joins us now. Hello.
4: Hey, thanks for having me.
1: Ben, you've covered the sports betting industry from the start. How did it begin in Colorado?
4: So Colorado was an early adopter. Once the U.S. Supreme Court essentially allowed states to opt in starting in 2018, a bipartisan group of lawmakers here pushed for it. And now it's collected more than $100 million in tax revenue since 2022. Colorado uses it for water projects. It's super dry here. Other states send the tax money to schools or local governments. Nationwide, the tax revenue from sports gambling adds up to about $3 billion in 2024. And some states have gone so far as to increasing their sports gambling taxes to help plug budget holes, like in Maryland.
1: In some ways, it seems like it's benefiting states financially. But like we mentioned at the top, some in Colorado are pushing for tighter regulations. Why?
4: Yeah, that's right. That's being partly led by State Senator Matt Ball. He's a Democrat from Denver. Big sports fan, father to a young kid, and the constant advertising, the ease of access on phone apps really has him worried about a generation of young people becoming addicted and chasing losses into financial ruin. Here's Senator Ball at a recent committee hearing.
5: It is the only addiction where you think that the cure for your addiction is doing that thing one more time.
1: And what does he want to do about it?
4: So he sponsored a bill that would do a lot of things. It would limit the number of times a day someone can deposit money into the gambling apps. It would restrict certain push notifications from the apps on your phone. It would ban the use of credit cards. And it would force the state to collect and study data from sports books.
1: Do other states have these guardrails?
4: Yeah, no other state has gone this far all at once. New York, a couple of years ago, they passed a law that requires warnings about the potential of addiction, also requires addiction helpline phone numbers in ads. In Michigan, there's a proposal that would limit advertising to youth.
1: So it sounds like states are trying to impose some limits, but they still really want that tax money, right?
4: Yeah, that is a big part of the debate, this tension between not wanting to harm people, but states themselves almost getting addicted to the money it brings in. And the tax money is largely dependent on people losing their bets, increasing revenues for the sportsbooks. My research in Colorado of tax data shows that sports gamblers seem to be losing a greater proportion of their money every year.
1: So the sports books are getting better at beating the bettors?
4: It seems to be part of it. A big part of that is prop bets. So we've gone well beyond the vanilla bet, the will your team win or lose. Now you can bet on almost any outcome in a game. Things like individual player performance, how many goals, how many rebounds a player will have. And sports books have heavily promoted prop bets and risky combination bets. So you have to win multiple legs of a bet for your bet to win. It's a high risk, high reward bet. Lawmakers here tried unsuccessfully to ban prop bets. They're so popular that it really would have hurt tax collections, so it was pulled from the bill. And the context here is that Colorado faces one of its biggest budget deficits ever this year. There just is no additional money.
1: That's Colorado Public Radio's Ben Marcus. Thank you so much for joining us.
4: Thank you.
1: California is the first state to require folic acid in corn masa flour. That's the key ingredient in foods like tortillas. Experts say that could help prevent serious birth defects, which occur at higher rates among Hispanic families. KQED's Leslie McClurg reports.
6: When Alma Rosa Alarcón began labor, she persevered without an epidural. She wanted to deliver her baby naturally. The 27-year-old had a healthy pregnancy, but the birth didn't go as planned.
7: When the doctor held her up and we seen her little legs, the club feet.
6: Her baby's feet were twisted inward. Doctors diagnosed the baby, Katarina, with spina bifida, a birth defect that happens when the neural tube, the structure that becomes the brain and the spinal cord, doesn't fully close early in development.
7: I didn't think it was real. I was in shock.
6: Paramedics airlifted the newborn, Katarina, from Albertville, Alabama, to a hospital in Birmingham. Alarcón stayed behind to recover.
7: I was living in darkness, like it was horrible.
6: The baby was in the hospital for 2 weeks, struggling with nerve damage and complications like hydrocephalus, fluid building up in the brain. The medical saga continued through childhood. Sometimes Alarcón drove her daughter to 3 doctor visits every week.
7: We would have to go like an hour and 20 minutes away.
6: She learned that her daughter's condition could be linked to a lack of folic acid during pregnancy. That's a B vitamin. Back in 1998, the government began requiring folic acid in refined grains like bread and pasta. Since then, rates of spina bifida have dropped by about 30% nationwide. But one major staple was left out, corn masa.
7: Tortillas are a must. And if we don't have tortillas, it just doesn't taste good.
6: In the U.S., about 1 in 1,500 babies are born each year with neural tube defects, and experts say many could be prevented with enough folic acid. Shilpa Matthew is an OBGYN in Sacramento.
8: It's really important to have that vitamin right at the beginning of pregnancy when there's rapid cell division and tissue formation.
6: She recommends women of childbearing age take folic acid daily. A baby's spine begins forming almost immediately, often before someone even knows they're pregnant.
8: You know, birth defects are some of the hardest situations we navigate. I've had patients who have chosen to terminate a pregnancy because the defect can be so severe. Or I even had a patient who had to have surgery on the baby during pregnancy.
6: But critics are against fortification, seeing it as government overreach. Health Secretary Robert F. Kennedy Jr. called California's new law insanity in a post on X, but didn't explain further. Others on social media claim that people with certain genetic differences can't properly process the vitamin, but medical experts say that science does not back that. Some have pushed back for cultural reasons, arguing that folic acid in foods like tortillas interferes with culinary heritage. The final version of the law reflects some of that pushback. Sharon Boostrock works with the Food Fortification Initiative. She helped craft the legislation.
9: We make a point of having exceptions for small-scale producers.
6: She says that's both to preserve consumer choice and because fortification can be more expensive at that scale. Also, snack foods are excluded.
9: Doritos, Fritos, tortillas, chips, yes, there's a specific exemption for those.
6: She says snack food companies lobbied for exemptions, arguing the rule would be costly and difficult to implement. NPR reached out to several, and they didn't respond. Even with those carve-outs, Alarcón is grateful for any change that could spare other families.
7: Because I don't wish what I've been through upon nobody, and if that can help, I mean, why not, you know?
6: After countless surgeries, Katarina is stable today. But life is still challenging for the now 12-year-old.
10: I have chronic pain in my hips, my knees, my back.
6: She wears leg braces and sometimes relies on a wheelchair. She struggles with migraines. But she's also a strong student. She loves reading and anime. And she has big plans.
10: Because I am actually a rising public speaker.
6: She wants to make sure people with disabilities are accurately represented. For NPR News, I'm Leslie McClurg.

0: You're listening to Weekend Edition from NPR News. Mall walking is usually a way for some senior citizens to get their steps in. But in Portland, Oregon, a group of all ages is creating a different kind of mall walk. Strapping on retro spandex and sweatbands, it's part exercise, part performance art. Dina Pritchett reports.
1: Most of the storefronts at the Lloyd Center Mall are vacant, part of the broad decline in mall shopping across the country. But the food court is happening. About 50 people are laughing and warming up.
2: All right, let's stretch it out a little bit.
1: Krista Catwood is a former burlesque performer in her 40s who started the Food Court 5000 just over a year ago. She loves costumes and started mall walking in full 1980s workout gear. Now that's the unofficial uniform. Today's group is a luminescent sea of neon leggings, fanny packs, and scrunchies. Catwood tells the crowd how it's going to work.
2: Rule number one is you have to move your arms like this. It is the international sign that you are a mall walker.
1: Rule number two is that you have to wave to absolutely everybody you pass.
2: Let me see you waving back there. That's right.
1: She also tells walkers to listen to their bodies, whether that means quitting early or purchasing some hot pretzels. And then the final rule, nobody walks alone. Then the music starts, and they're off.
2: All right, let's go!
1: Yeah. It is impossible to overstate what a good time everyone seems to be having. Mariah Ehrlich comes most every Sunday.
3: It's such a fun way to just get exercise, do something really silly, build community, and I just love a shenanigan.
4: One of the nice things is, in the wintertime, being able to come here and work out even when it's raining and cold.
1: Steve Valley, who is wearing red, white, and blue sweatbands, actually grew up going to this mall.
4: Hanging out with my high school friends, watching movies, putting quarters in machines.
1: Now he's power walking past the claw machines and empty storefronts. And then the group finishes their first loop.
2: It is now the time, my dearest darlings, to descend. When we descend to the Food Court 5000, do we take the stairs?
1: No, they take the escalator, and they own it like a catwalk. Walkers strike poses for the shoppers and security guards, and for each other. Libby Rice has been coming since the beginning.
5: I've met so many cool people that I have no idea how I would have met them otherwise.
1: Today's group is all ages. Millennials, people with canes, a 9-year-old doing cartwheels, support workers with their autistic clients, a married couple who actually had their first date at the mall's Barnes & Noble. Leslie Kellenson is 81 years old and leading the pack.
6: You see how fun it is. I mean, this is therapeutic. It's medicinal. It's everything.
1: It's also an actual workout. The Food Court 5000 does two full loops of each of the mall's three levels for a total of 3.5 miles. In the end, of course, back at the food court, sharing snacks in something that feels like a church coffee hour. Leader Krista Catwood says they actually get compared to church quite a lot.
3: Because it's joyous, there's music, there's movement, it's a coming together, it happens on a Sunday. We are worshiping, centering joy, I think, and right now we could all use more of that.
1: Though it won't be here. After more than 65 years, the Lloyd Center Mall will close its doors in August. But the Food Court 5000 is scouting new locations. And they plan for the walk to go on. For NPR News, I'm Dina Pritchett in Portland, Oregon.
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7: Democrats are feeling pretty good about capturing the House this fall, but the Senate has more power, and it's harder to imagine Democrats capturing that. So what is the handful of states that will determine if Republicans remain in charge? We have an assessment tomorrow on Morning Edition from NPR News.

0: I'm Windsor Johnston with these headlines. President Trump says he's reviewing a new proposal from Iran to end the war, but is expressing doubt it will be acceptable. He's also taking aim at Congress, accusing both parties of weakening the U.S. negotiating position. NATO is seeking clarity after the U.S. announced plans to withdraw about 5,000 troops from Germany. Officials say the drawdown could go further, raising concerns among allies already at odds over the war in Iran. The makers of the abortion pill mifepristone are asking the Supreme Court to block a lower court ruling restricting access to the drug by mail. That follows a federal appeals court decision requiring the pill to be prescribed in person, ending telehealth access nationwide. I'm Windsor Johnston, NPR News in Washington.
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2: This is Weekend Edition from NPR News. I'm Aisha Roscoe. Train platforms, by their very nature, are transient places, usually just a stop between your starting point and your final destination. But in Ilana Bannister's new novel, Five, one specific train platform is the final destination.
3: Someone will die here this morning at this suburban train station. It will happen in the next 5 minutes when the 706 to London Victoria arrives. Four others have died here previously.
2: The novel tells the story of those 5 minutes and delves into the lives of the five characters waiting on the platform. One of them will be deaf number five. All of them will be forever changed by that morning. Ilana Bannister, thank you so much for being here to talk with us about this mystery, this post-pounding mystery.
3: Thank you so much for having me. I'm so delighted to be here.
2: This is heart-pounding. It's 5 minutes. Somebody's gonna die. How did you come up with this premise in the first place?
3: Well, I had one of those lightning bolt moments that sort of only happens very, very rarely, I think. I had brought a different story to my agent, and she didn't like it. So I was on my way home on a London bus. I was sitting on the top deck, and I was thinking about stories. And I thought, well, if I spoke to every person on this bus and asked them about their life story, I bet it would be so much better than any fiction that I could write, because you wouldn't believe what people have survived and triumphed and seen and done, and the grief and the loss and the joy. And then in the background of my mind, there had been a very tragic cycling accident near my home that week, and the cyclist died on impact. It was in the morning rush hour. Suddenly those two ideas came together, you know, the last 5 minutes. It's just before becomes after. It's when you see after is coming. So what if we had five people and we knew their life stories and they're standing on a train platform and in 5 minutes, one of them dies?
2: This format, like this real-time format, we've seen it in like TV shows like 24, which took place within a single 24 hours, or something like The Pit, which happens in a single 12-hour ER shift. But you are taking 200 pages to tell a story that takes place within 5 minutes, or maybe like 7 or 8 if the train is delayed. And I was reading this, I'm like, wait a minute now, if it's only 5 minutes, how we got so many pages? But how do you do that?
3: Well, I will say when I started writing it and I realized the challenge I had given myself, I thought, okay, well, maybe I've taken on a bit too much here, because it is quite something to try to pack all this action into just 5 minutes. So what I started to do is what I always do. I'm a very research heavy writer. So I thought, okay, well, 5 minutes, what can happen in a minute? So I would time the lines of dialogue. I would time how long it takes to think a particular word. I went to my local train station. I would walk up and down it. I would pace. I would count steps. I would look at the paint. I would read a sign. I tried to get every detail that I could right to make sure that what I was presenting to the reader, that I could convince you that this was plausible.
2: You open the book with Emma. She's a mother who, you know, and this is going to sound horrible, but she seriously considers allowing her child Gideon to fall in front of a train. And you tell us in the book that we shouldn't be harsh on her, but this is a mother who's going through a lot.
3: Yeah, she is going through a lot. And it was very important to me when I started. One of the things I did know starting out was that there would be a mother and child on the platform, because I think it is a universal experience, both for parents who have children who have misbehaved in public, who have inevitably felt that public judgment, public attention. And it is also universal that we have all seen it. We have all seen a child kicking off and a parent struggling to cope in public. In doing that, because of course I'm introducing moral dilemmas about all of these characters, it needed to be a motherhood story that had its own twists and turns and darknesses in it to make it difficult for us to decide, how do we really feel about this particular mother-child relationship?
2: Yeah. To be clear, like, two of your characters are neurodivergent. There's one who has ADHD, and that's Sunny. And then the other who's very deeply troubled, I think that's Gideon. Okay. But there's a scene with Sonny where you're telling his backstory. When he was a kid, his mom takes him to Pizza Express, and he ends up spilling water everywhere and throwing a glass. And what do you hope readers kind of take away from that?
3: Yeah, that particular story is quite close to me because my own sons both have ADHD and dyslexia. When they were tiny, they were also very energetic, all over the place, delightful, but, you know, we had things to manage. Their story was also important for me to tell because so often parents of neurodivergent children find themselves in defense mode, in adversarial positions with school systems, with medical systems, constantly trying to explain their children's behavior and feeling like they come up against a wall, because the judgment is, well, it's because you're too permissive. If you would just raise the child this way, then he wouldn't be having these issues. If you could just make him conform. But of course, these are very special people who do not naturally conform.
2: Yeah. And let's talk about the narrator's voice in this book, because it is an omniscient voice. But you're also at times directly speaking to the reader. Like, sometimes you're chastising us, sometimes almost taunting us. What made you want to do that? And I don't know in reading if it's breaking the fourth wall, because I don't know if it's a wall in reading. But like, why talk to the reader so directly?
3: Yeah, again, that wasn't sort of a conscious choice from the beginning. I started doing it because when I wrote the first platform and I was trying to be fast-paced and urgent and just alluding to what was going to happen, I got very, very wordy, and it got very boring and slow, and it was lots of pages and very sluggish. And I thought, okay, well, this isn't the feeling I want. What if I just tell the reader what's going to happen? And then when I wrote that first sentence that starts the book, I thought, oh, that's a voice. That's like a really snarky, sarcastic voice. And that's going to be a lot of fun.
2: Is this this book kind of to remind us that we all will die? Like, and maybe some of us will do it, you know, doing something as mundane as commuting to work?
3: Yeah, I wanted to just explore the idea that we don't have any control over what's going to happen. We don't know when it will be or how it will be. And that particularly when a crisis like this happens, I wanted to look at the ripple effect of what a stranger's death can have on many people, on the people around them, but also the domino effect that it has, you know, across a whole city. And if we are confronted with the last 5 minutes, it's an interesting thing to think about. Who do we want to be in those last 5 minutes?
2: That's Ilana Bannister. Her new book, 5, is out now. Thank you so much for talking with me.
3: Thank you so much. I really had fun. Thank you for having me.
2: If your life was a movie, what would it sound like? With influences from film directors Wong Kar-wai and Takeshi Kitano, That's the question 36-year-old French pianist and composer Sofiane Pamart is trying to answer in his latest album, Movie. He joins us now from Munich, Sofiane Pamart. Welcome to the program.
4: Thank you. Thank you so much for hosting me.
2: So we just heard a little bit of Director's Cut. Is that what this album is? Like sort of a director's cut of the soundtrack of your life?
4: It couldn't be said better, really. I've always dreamed of composing for movies in general. Mm-hmm. I wanted to give myself the whole freedom of composing for my own movie. This is what I did with this album, like if it was shooting one scene after the other one. So it starts with the sunrise and it ends with the sunset.
2: Can you kind of describe what this day is?
4: So I tried to make a day that would look like a reflection of the life, you know, like you are born as a baby and then you go through life until you are super old and you disappear and you become something else. And this is, for me, a cycle that looks like a day. And what's happening in the end during this day is a lot of emotions. So all I'm focusing about is what is the emotional journey of someone. And obviously I was inspired by my own emotional journey. What I often tell to myself is that, okay, for the 2 years and a half that I was recording this album, it was my movie, it was my life, but now that it's released, it's becoming step by step the soundtrack of people that are listening to it.
2: And were there any films in particular that were on your mind while you were making this record, or any particular soundtracks?
4: Mm-hmm. So I fell in love with all the work of Wong Kar-wai, which means In the Mood for Love, Fallen Angels. But I also liked the work of the director Kitano, the Japanese director that did Hanabi, also Brother. What I love in this kind of cinema is that you have a lot of space to think for yourself, because you contemplate many, many, many, many things, and you also can appreciate everything that is not said.
2: When you're looking at this album as a day in the life, but also like a journey of life, you have all of these kind of, I don't know if we want to call them characters or a cast, but basically you have a lot of collaborators from across the globe, you know, featured on this album. J Balvin, Sia, Nelly, just to name a few. Why was it important for you to have so many different voices on this kind of soundtrack of life?
4: The emotional journey of someone is influenced by the people he or she meets. And this is why I needed actors in this movie. On cinema with FKJ, we wanted to explain things with two piano. So no voices, but only with two piano. And we wanted to paint how beautiful was the nature, like if it was cinema itself. But all of them are deeply themselves. Mm. I wanted to show how you can find similarities when you listen to diversity. Indeed, on the paper, it's super diverse. But when you listen to them together in the movie, when you put them only on a piano, I don't know, there's something quite magical that happens and that makes all together feel that we are speaking about the same thing.
2: You brought in the Prague Philharmonic Choir for the track Your Inner World. All of your collaborators, they have unique sounds, you know, especially this choir, but you found a connective tissue with these artists. What does that do for the album?
4: I like to use music as something that try to capture something that is in the air, but about human emotions. For example, Your Inner World, I needed to have this choir of young, amazing children because I wanted to talk about death and grief because I lost a close friend, and I wanted to keep his inner world near me. each voice, each actor is able to explain something about the emotional journey we have as a human more perfectly than another one on one subject.
2: And the first collaboration that we hear on the album is with Wyclef Jean.

0: we're known for bridging classical music and hip-hop, and this song definitely embodies that. What did Wyclef bring to this album? What was the thing that he was saying that no one else could say?
1: Peace. Even the act of recording the song and the act of meeting each other, him and me, we wanted to represent like how to deeply love someone you just met.

0: I mean, but it sounds very mournful, right? Like, it's a song about peace. Do you think that it's the human condition to be searching for peace but unable to get it?
1: Yeah, definitely. We feel a lot of vertigo. Peace is something we can deeply desire but so difficult to reach.
0: What is the story that you want people now to be taking from this album?
1: Here you heard my own voice. When I express myself with music, I always express myself with my piano. And I say a lot of things through my piano, but I like to keep it secret so everyone can take it for themselves and put their own life and own feeling on it. In this album, from the first track to the last track, there is something that is always here, is the piano. So the piano is a kind of a narrator. It goes from being with people and supporting the journey of other people, being the hero of my own journey. I start alone and I finish alone. I start alone with sunrise in your eyes, I finish alone with your eyes and sunset. And this is what I

0: 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I'm Aisha Roscoe.
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0: Welcome to Classics for Kids. I'm Naomi Lewin. After William Grant Still wrote his Afro-American Symphony, he found poetry to go with each movement of the piece. Not poetry to sing, poetry to read and think about as you listen to the music. The poetry is by Paul Laurence Dunbar, the first black writer in the United States who became known all over the country. Dunbar was born in 1872 in Dayton, Ohio. Both his parents had been enslaved. His father escaped slavery and joined a Massachusetts regiment to fight in the Civil War. Dunbar started writing poetry when he was six. Herbert Martin, an expert on Dunbar from the University of Dayton, said Mrs. Dunbar made sure her son got a good education alongside a couple of other famous Dayton natives.
1: She kept him in school through high school, and he was friends with the Wright brothers, who also lived in the same neighborhood.

0: Paul Lawrence Dunbar was the only black person in his class. He was a good student and the editor of his high school newspaper. According to Herbert Martin, Dunbar wanted to become a lawyer.
1: But he found all of the law offices closed to him as a clerk simply because he was black.
0: So Dunbar took a job operating an elevator in an office building.
1: But he was clever because he would announce to people as they got on the elevator that he wrote poetry.
0: Dunbar published his first book of poetry himself and sold it to people who rode his elevator. His second book of poetry got the attention of an important critic who gave it a great review, and all of a sudden, Dunbar was famous. Dunbar wrote in two different styles. Some of his poems are in standard English. This one, called He Had His Dream, almost anticipates Dr. Martin Luther King Jr.
1: He had his dream, and all through life, worked up to it through toil and strife. Afloat forever before his eyes, it colored for him all his sky.

0: The storm cloud dark above his bark, the calm and listless vault of blue took on its hopeful hue. It tinctured every passing beam. He had his dream.
1: Dunbar also wrote poetry in dialects with different spelling to show how language sounds the way people actually speak it, so the words on the page look funny. Other famous writers at the time, like Mark Twain and James Whitcomb Riley, wrote that way too. Dunbar wrote poems in Irish and German dialect, but he's most famous for his poems in Black English. William Grant Still picked bits of four of those poems to go with his Afro-American symphony, like this stanza of Twel de Night Is Past for the bluesy first movement.
0: All my life long, till the night has passed, let the work come as it will, so that I find you, my honey, at last, somewhere just over the hill.
1: The poem for the second movement, When I Gets Home, sounds like a spiritual.
0: It's mighty tiresome laying round this sorrow-laden earthly ground. Oftentimes I think, thinks I, 'twould be a sweet thing just to die and go long home.
1: For the third movement of the Afro-American Symphony, William Grant Still chose a tiny bit of one of Dunbar's most famous poems, an antebellum sermon. Antebellum means before the war. In this case, before the American Civil War.
0: And we will shout our hallelujahs on that mighty reckoning day.
1: And for the fourth movement of the symphony, there's a verse of Ode to Ethiopia.
0: Be proud, my race, in mind and soul. Thy name is writ on glory's scroll in characters of fire. High mid the clouds of fame's bright sky, thy banner's blazoned folds now fly, and truth shall lift them higher.
1: Herbert Martin reciting poetry by Paul Laurence Dunbar that William Grant Still chose to go with his Symphony No. 1. Next week, music by other Black composers from history. I'm Naomi Lewin. I write classics for kids and produce it for WGUC Cincinnati. 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

0: From the Academy of Music in Philadelphia, let's stroll on over to 30th Street Station and take one of the Calo speed trains up to New York City in a little over an hour and head up to Lincoln Center where the folks are waiting for us with the program of Foreign Flavors.
1: I'm Elliot Forrest, and welcome to another broadcast from the Chamber Music Society of Lincoln Center. David Finkel and Wu Han, Artistic Directors. Now in its 52nd season, the Chamber Music Society is one of the world's leading chamber music presenters. From its home in New York's Alice Tully Hall, on tour and on recordings, the Chamber Music Society delivers dazzling performances by virtuosic musicians to countless devoted listeners. Today's program, Foreign Flavors, features music by Anton Rubinstein, Manuel de Falla, Ernest Chausson, and a piano trio by Camille Saint-Saëns. Here's co-artistic director David Finkel with more.
2: We have quite an international array on this week's CMS radio program. We'll start in Russia, St. Petersburg, to be precise. Violinist Chad Hoops and pianist Gilbert Kalish will play a stunning romance arranged from Anton Rubinstein's set of miniatures titled Soirée à Saint Petersburg. We'll quickly move to Spain with a favorite work of Manuel de Falla. He wrote a setting of popular songs for soprano and piano, and later arranged a number of these for the violin into the Suite Populaire Espagnole. You will hear de Falla's distinct harmonic and textural sensibilities in the performance given by Chad Hoops, together with pianist Juho Poyanen. Finally, we'll settle for a while in France. First, the magnificent Chanson Perpetuelle, the never-ending song of Ernest Chausson for soprano and piano quintet. It tells the story of an abandoned woman through the lush harmonies and touching melodies that were typical of this master of French late Romanticism. It was also the last piece this composer completed. Chausson died a few months after it was premiered in a freak bicycle accident. To close out this program, we will hear one of the first masterpieces of French chamber music, the Piano Trio No. 1 by Camille Saint-Saëns. There are many innovations in this work, but perhaps chief among them is the striking texture of the second movement. The intense drone and modal melodies both point backward to more ancient music and forward to the impressionistic style that consumed French music in the late 19th and early 20th centuries.
1: Thank you, David. And now off to Russia to begin today's program of Foreign Flavors. Here's violinist Chad Hoops, joined by pianist Gilbert Kalish, for a performance of Anton Rubinstein's Romance, from his Soirées à Saint Petersburg, from the Chamber Music Society of Lincoln Center.

We just heard A Romance by Anton Rubinstein, played by violinist Chad Hoops and Gilbert Kalish, pianist. And now, traveling to Spain, once again here is Chad Hoops, joined by pianist Juho Pohjanen, for selections from the popular Spanish suite of Manuel de Falla.

We heard violinist Chad Hoops and pianist Juho Ponen with highlights from the popular Spanish suite of Manuel de Falla. We now move to France for a perpetual song by Ernest Chausson for soprano and piano and string quartet. Composed in 1899, the text is a poem by Charles Cros, which begins with the lines, "Quivering woods, starry sky, my beloved has gone away, taking with him my desolate heart." And now here is soprano Joelle Harvey, joined by pianist Gilbert Kalish, violinist Francisco Fulana and Annika Bafian, violist Chi Yin Chen, and cellist Dimitri Adapin, for a performance of Chanson Perpetuelle, the Perpetual Song by Ernest Chausson, from the Chamber Music Society of Lincoln Center.

We just heard soprano Joelle Harvey, pianist Gilbert Kalish, violinist Francisco Fulana and Annika Vafian, violist Qian Chen, and cellist Dmitri Adapin in a performance of Chanson Perpetuelle, the perpetual song of Ernest Chausson, from the Chamber Music Society of Lincoln Center on the WFMT Radio Network. I'm Elliot Forrest. We conclude today's program with music by the prolific French composer Camille Saint-Saëns, who wrote over 50 chamber works in the course of his career of 80 years. His first piano trio, composed in 1864 at the age of 29, was an undeniable success. Standing the test of time, in 1915, while Maurice Ravel composed his own great piano trio in A major, he expressed his admiration for Saint-Saëns' first piano trio, citing its many fine qualities. And now, from the Chamber Music Society of Lincoln Center, here are pianist Wu Han, violinist Paul Wong, and cellist Clive Greensmith with a performance of the Piano Trio No. 1 in F major, Opus 18, by Camille Saint-Saëns.

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1: Hey, hearty good day to you one and all, and welcome to this week's edition of Duguin on Classics. We'll be visiting with the folks at the Chamber Music Society of Lincoln Center in a program entitled Foreign Flavors. It's a delightful one. I think you'll certainly enjoy it. And amongst the works that will be played will be some music of Spain and France, especially Manuel de Falla and Chanson. We're going to open today's program with music of Manuel de Falla. It's the three-corner hat suite. And it's played for us by the Philadelphia Orchestra under the direction of Ricardo Muti.

0: From the Chamber Music Society of Lincoln Center, we just heard pianist and co-artistic director Wu Han, joined by violinist Paul Wong and cellist Clive Greensmith, in a performance of the Piano Trio No. 1 in F Major by Camille Saint-Saëns.
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2: Thank you, David Finkel. As always, a wonderful program from the Chamber Music Society of Lincoln Center. We're going to conclude today's program with a work of Ernest Chausson. It's his Symphony in B, his Opus 20, and a wonderful performance, a classic one, with Pierre Monteur leading the San Francisco Symphony Orchestra.

0: Finally, we must leave you for this week's edition of Dugan on Classics of Foreign Flavors. Hope you enjoyed it. If you did, let's hear from you at kvlu.org. Hats and includes your request for some request of music on your behalf that you'd like to hear. Twice a year we have an all request program, and the list is getting shorter, so let's fill it up. We still have time briefly for music of Chabrier, España. Until next week, then, may the joy of music be with you.
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Good morning, this is Pat Harrigan, welcoming you to Broadway and Beyond, coming to you from KVLU 1 with studios at Lamar University.

Broadway and Beyond is devoted to music from the Broadway stage, and occasionally we go beyond by playing music that was composed for films. Today we're going to stick primarily with the Broadway stage because we're going to play selections from performers who had birthdays in the month of October. And to get things started, Alfred Drake was born in October, and we have two selections from Alfred Drake. First of all, from the musical Oklahoma, music by Richard Rodgers and lyrics by Oscar Hammerstein, he's going to sing Oh, What a Beautiful Morning. And then from the musical Kismet, for which Alfred received a Tony Award for his role, for playing his role, Robert Wright and George Forrest adapted the music of Alexander Borodin, and they both wrote the lyrics for Kismet. Alfred Drake is going to be joined by Doretta Morrow, Richard Kiley, Henry Calvin to sing, And This Is My Beloved.

Julie Andrews, born in October, and we have three selections by Julie. First of all, from Camelot, music by Frederick Lowe, lyrics by Alan J. Lerner. She's going to sing The Lusty Month of May, and then from My Fair Lady, also by Lerner and Lowe, she's going to sing Wouldn't It Be Loverly, and then from the film The Sound of Music, with music by Richard Rodgers and lyrics by Oscar Hammerstein, she's going to sing the title song, The Sound of Music.

We're now going to have selections from two gentlemen who were born in the month of October. First of all, Ben Vereen. Ben received a Tony for his role in Pippin, music and lyrics by Stephen Schwartz. He's going to sing Magic to Do. And then Tom Bosley was also born in the month of October. He also recently died, as you may have found out. From Fiorello, music by Jerry Bock and Sheldon Harnick, he's going to sing The Name's LaGuardia.

We have selections from two ladies born in the month of October. The first one is Barbara Cook. She received a Tony for her role in The Music Man. Meredith Wilson did the music and the lyrics, and Barbara is going to sing Goodnight, My Someone. And then we have Melba Moore, who played a role in Pearly, music by Gary Geld and lyrics by Peter Udell. And Melba is going to sing I Got Love.

Angela Lansbury celebrates an October birthday. We have selections from two of the musicals that she starred in. First of all, MAME, music and lyrics by Jerry Herman. Angela is going to sing It's Today. And then from the musical Dear World, also by Jerry Herman, she and the chorus are going to sing Each Tomorrow Morning.

When I first wake up tomorrow morning, it may not seem so promising. When you take your hair out of the drawer and your teeth out of the glass, you're apt to feel a little out of place in the world. Especially if you've just been dreaming you're a little girl on a pony searching for strawberries in the woods. But one must face the day, so you put on your jewels, your rings, your brooches, bracelets, earrings and pearls, and have a good look at yourself. Not in the glass, naturally, it lies, but in the side of the big brass gong that once belonged to the immortal Sarah. Then, Pierre, then you're ready for tomorrow morning.

We're going to close our program with selections from Jerry Orbach, who has an October birthday. From the Fantastics, with music by Harvey Schmidt and lyrics by Tom Jones, Jerry is going to sing Try to Remember. Then from the musical Chicago, music by John Kander and lyrics by Fred Ebb, is going to sing Razzle Dazzle. The chorus is going to join him on that. And then from the musical 42nd Street, music by Harry Warren, lyrics by Al Dubin, he's going to sing the popular Lullaby of Broadway. And the full company is going to join him on this. Let's listen to Jerry Orbach.

It's all show business, kid. These trials, the whole world, show business. But, kid, you're working with a star. The biggest.

0: I'm sorry. Show business isn't for me. I'm going back to Allentown.
1: What was that word you just said? Allentown? I'm offering you a chance to star in the biggest musical Broadway scene in 20 years, and

That's our program for this morning, folks. I hope that you have enjoyed the selections we have played, performed by performers who were born in the month of October, and that you will join us again next week for more music from Broadway and beyond. This is Pat Harrigan wishing you a very good day.

0: Sometimes you can get so focused on your destination that you forget to enjoy the journey. That journey is what Kacey Musgraves is focusing on in her new album, named for where she found herself, in the middle of nowhere.
1: You know, you can be in a liminal space in terms of your relationship or in between jobs or in a place that's basically, it's not point A and it's not point B. It's kind of the middle of that.
0: Coming up, Kacey talks about the value of being in transition. She also talks about finally reaching a kind of point B and collaborating with an artist she'd long had a strained relationship with, Miranda Lambert.
1: I hadn't talked to her in a really long time, and I think I saw a video of her somewhere, and she was riding one of her horses or something, and I thought, like, well, you know, I don't know what we have in common, but we at least have two things, horses and divorces.
0: Kacey Musgraves takes you on her journey today. I'm Raina Duras, and this is Conversations from the World Cafe. Warming you up for that, it's Tom Petty. Song from him called Room at the Top.

This is World Cafe. I'm Raina Duris. Have you ever felt impatient to get to where you wanted to go? That could be, you know, sitting in the car on a long trip somewhere, or waiting for that big promotion, or looking for love and feeling like things aren't ever going to be right until you find it. But what if you stop looking at your destination and instead just look around at where you actually are? That's what Kacey Musgraves is doing on her new album, Middle of Nowhere. Coming up, Kacey talks about getting comfortable being in between, both physically and in terms of big life milestones. She also gets into the sound of her new album, where she leans into a more traditional country sound after exploring different genres over the last several years. Our conversation is coming up, but while you wait to get to that destination, you can enjoy the journey with the title track to the new record. This is Middle of Nowhere, Kacey Musgraves on World Cafe. Out there.

0: On World Cafe, there's Kacey Musgraves' Middle of Nowhere, the title track of her new album. I'm Raina Duras. Kacey Musgraves, welcome back to the World Cafe.
1: Thank you, Raina. It's always a pleasure for me to get to speak with you guys. I always look forward to it, so thanks for having me.
0: The feeling is mutual. I'm so glad you're here. And the song that we just heard, it was the first song you wrote for the album, and we hear pedal steel. It's got a real country strumming kind of feel to it. Could you talk about how that song maybe became like a North Star for what you wanted this album to sound like?
1: I knew with this record, as I started kind of writing for it, that I wanted to really relish in those traditional country sounds that I'm so familiar with, that I grew up with. They feel like home to me, you know, and I've always sprinkled them out, you know, throughout my records, but I really wanted to lean harder in on purpose on this time, you know? And this album sort of found me in the middle of still promoting Deeper Well and being on tour for that record, and kind of found me healing from a breakup and sort of taking a step back in my life and really reevaluating a lot about where I was and who I was spending my time with. And so I found myself in the most single period of my adult life, about a year and a half or so. And like, that was a long time for me. I had never really experienced that before, but I really learned how to kind of lean in. And during that period, I felt the craving to sort of start writing again. And this song sparked when I went back home to my East Texas tiny hometown called Golden. And I saw this sign that someone had put up in the middle of town that says, Golden, Texas, somewhere in the middle of nowhere. And I was like, okay, somewhere in the middle of nowhere is totally a song. And it also kind of feels like where I'm at in my life right now, you know, kind of relationally, I'm sort of between things. I'm in this sort of liminal space. I don't know what's next. And normally I feel like that would be scary for me, but I really just learned how to just take a deep breath and really embrace the unknown and the uncomfiness of being kind of in between all these certain things. And I found that I really loved it.
0: Yeah. You talked about, you've mentioned it already, but the sort of time spent in these kind of in-between spaces. And that is somewhere we find you on this album, moving in and out of different places. You've got the middle of nowhere. There's Abilene. There's Uncertain Texas, which we'll talk about later. Mexico, honey. Why did you want to explore those liminal spaces?
1: So I got really obsessed with the concept of liminal space. And, you know, when you're talking about a physical liminal space, you know, we're thinking of places that are typically made for passing through. They're not really made to hang out in, so to speak. So your gas stations, airport terminals, like even like an open field, something that has a lot of space to it. And, you know, sometimes these places can feel a bit lonesome or forlorn or slightly eerie when there's no one around. But there's also, so they can be kind of unsettling, but at the same time, there's something that kind of draws you in. And, you know, you can be in a liminal space in terms of your relationship or in between jobs or in a place that's basically, it's not point A and it's not point B. It's kind of the middle of that. And when I really like stopped to think about it, I was like, man, I think a lot of the best times of my life have been had in the middle of nowhere, you know? And so I think the middle of nowhere is kind of a breeding ground for a lot of different possibilities and a lot of different magic to come and fill it in, you know?
0: Yeah.
1: And I'm someone who likes to really like, maybe it's a control freak thing, but I like to define what I'm doing. I like to know where I'm at. I like to know exactly what's going to happen next. And sometimes the magic happens when you allow yourself to not fill in those blanks quite yet.
0: And what did you get from sitting in that space for a while?
1: Oh, I think I gained a lot of confidence knowing that everything's going to be fine if it's not defined right now. And that, you know, when you do take a second to really chill and like, and evaluate what you've got going on, you know, you can feel more solid on your own two feet without adding all these things to try and make yourself feel like, you know, you've got it figured out. And then, you know, so I feel like after I kind of was able to sit with myself and not really, it kind of dropped that fear of being alone, so to speak.
0: Yeah.
1: Then now the things that I have chosen to put back in, whether it's like people or opportunities or whatever, like I feel like they really deserve their place there because they really add. And now I have the space to see, oh, how is this adding? It's not just noise or you know, it's not something that's being chosen out of a reactionary state.
0: Yeah. I also hear on this album, you've always been very good at expressing the sort of capacity to feel multiple feelings at once. And you seem very comfortable with that mm-hmm. on this record, like Lonely and Free. I'm happy and sad at the same time. And I'm thinking yeah. of your song right now, Loneliest Girl, which I'd like to play in a second. Could you talk about writing that?
1: Yeah. I think, again, it's figuring out that there's nothing more lonely than being in the wrong relationship. And I think I've spent a lot of time, I would say, in wrong relationships, but at the same time, they are such teachers and they make you better. And, you know, maybe they were fitting for that season of your life. And then, you know, ultimately it's time to move on to something else. But there was, I think, a period of time where I would be like, I think even subconsciously felt like, oh, you know, am I better with someone else? And I now know that that's not true. And like, there is a kind of a sovereignty and a power in being choosing to be on your own. And yeah, it's not lonely. It's but I had fun just with like, it kind of made me think of, you know, that song, Happiest Girl. I'm the happiest girl in the whole USA. And I was like, just looking at my life and I was like, man, I don't really go out a lot. I'm not having like these wild hookups. I'm kind of like living my best grandma life and I'm really happy and I kind of love it. Oh, and then some people would say, oh, she's a lonely girl. And I'm like, I'm really not. I'm really happy.
0: Right now, here's Loneliest Girl. It's Kacey Musgraves on World Cafe.

0: Kacey Musgraves, Loneliest Girl, from her new album, Middle of Nowhere, on World Cafe. I'm Rena Duras. I'm talking with Kacey Musgraves today. We've been talking about, you know, finding peace and common acceptance in transitional spaces, I guess you could say. Humor is also a way of dealing with discomfort and pain sometimes. And this album, like a lot of your work, has some very funny moments. How does humor play into your processing of your world?
1: Okay, I love to laugh. It's one of my favorite things in the world. And also, to be honest, I just feel like America needs to laugh a little bit more. I just feel like the world needs to laugh more. And there was a lot of humor kind of sprinkled in my earlier songs. And I missed that. I had these other albums to be really introspective. And like, there is still that on this album too. But I just really missed the humor side of things. I mean, like, you won't find a bigger fan of John Prine than me. And like, I just love his songs. And I think, like, you know, there's a time and a place to have like deep feeling, deep thinking songs. And sometimes I just kind of want to laugh. And so it was really fun getting with a lot of my favorite collaborators again for this record, and some of the funniest people that I know: Josh Osborne, Shane McAnally, Luke Laird. Yeah, we laughed a lot. Yeah. So that was really fun.
0: If you're just joining us, my guest today is Kacey Musgraves on World Cafe. We're going to listen to a song in a minute where your sense of humor really shines through. It's the song Dry Spell. Could you talk about writing it?
1: Oh my God. I had the best time writing that song. I was like literally in stitches. I was on the ground. But yeah, Dry Spell, I wrote it down as a song title. Just very, you know, very pertinent to how I was feeling at the time. And I brought it into the writing room that day. And yeah, we just had a blast coming up with all that imagery.
0: Yeah. I mean, the other day I saw this piece online, and it was somebody writing kind of in disbelief that Dry Spell had been added to so many country radio stations, given that it's using about, you know, not getting any action and being lonely with a capital H. And when a woman sings about this stuff, it usually doesn't get a warm welcome on country radio. Has it surprised you at all that it's been embraced this way?
1: Hey, you know what? I mean, no better song to break the country radio dry spell than this one, right?
0: Perfect.
1: I mean, I think it's relatable. Like, you know, I think we've all been there where we're like, you know, you look over and you see like two flies doing it on the table next to you, and you're like, oh, it must be nice. cool. Everyone is getting action but me. You know, it was funny. It was like, at first, you know, it gets added to the nighttime radio slots where, you know, they want it to be heard first. And that made me laugh. I'm like, well, it'll probably relate to the people in that time slot. And then, you know, but yeah, it is funny. I mean, I think like there are a lot of songs out there that are trying to convince you of like how sexy somebody is. And I'm just like, this is quite the opposite.
0: Yeah. Yeah. I mean, I agree. It is relatable. We're going to listen to it right now on World Cafe. Kacey Musgraves, Dry Spell.

Dry Spell. That's a track from Kacey Musgraves' new album, Middle of Nowhere. After the break, Kacey talks about some of the collaborators she worked with on the album, including one that maybe nobody could have predicted a couple of years ago, even her. That's next on World Cafe.

0: Welcome back to World Cafe. I'm Raina Duris, joined today by Kacey Musgraves, who's just released her new album, Middle of Nowhere.
1: On your last album, it was all you. You had no features, I don't think. And it feels kind of like a party this time. You have Miranda Lambert, Gregory Alan Isakov, Billy Strings, Willie Nelson. Why did you want to open this record up to other people?
2: Oh, I just thought it would just be so fun. And I kept hearing these moments that would be perfect with these iconic voices and other storytellers, you know? So it felt really fitting. I love Billy Strings. I mean, I think he's incredible. And, you know, Gregory Alan Isakov, such a fan of his beautiful music. And then, you know, obviously Willie and Miranda, those are two Texas icons for sure. But yeah, I just thought, like, you know, painting this picture, I thought those storytellers would be nice. And like, to me, they're all people that kind of live on the fringes of country. You know, they kind of step in and out of it in their own way. And this album has a lot to do with borders in my mind. You know, it rides the fences of where country music borders other styles. And I'm always interested in what those places sound like. And then this record, while it's largely a very country album, it does, you know, pull in some. It's a love letter to all these different styles that are cousins. And, you know, I think of a bit of bluegrass, and there's a many different styles of country. And then also, like, I even think of, you know, Zydeco and the accordions and that sound, and Norteño music and ranchera music, the classic regional Mexican music that really has a strong kinship to country. And so I felt really inspired by all those sounds.
1: Yeah. I'm speaking with Kacey Musgraves on World Cafe. Let's talk about one of those collaborations right now. And I think this one kind of does, you know, if we're talking about borders in a way, I feel like people might see this as breaking down a bit of a border. It's with Miranda Lambert on Horses and Divorces. The lyrics seem to be a nod to your history with her. And just so for people who don't know, Miranda Lambert, like you said, also from Texas, had a hit in 2011 with a song that you co-wrote called Mama's Broken Heart. It sounds like this.

0: So that song was supposed to be one that you released. How were things between you guys after that?
1: It was a tough situation. You know, we knew each other growing up and we were two singers from nearby small towns. She, you know, took her path and I took mine and kind of went our own ways, I guess, so to speak. And then, you know, I was faced with an interesting situation when, you know, I was a staff songwriter for years writing for other artists. And then also on the side was kind of saving songs that I loved for myself. And I eventually got offered a record deal and decided that I felt good about putting my own record together. And so Mama's Broken Heart was actually supposed to be like my first single on my first like major label release. And it's sort of rare when an artist artistically aligns, like when a label and an artist artistically align. That doesn't always really happen. You know, there's the business side always has a different idea of what, you know, should happen largely. And then the artist has kind of their wishes. And in this case, we both were on the same page. And I loved the song so much. And it finally felt like I had found something for me. And, you know, and then one day I get notified that the song had been pitched to Miranda without my consent. I didn't even have any idea of it. And she loved the song and she wanted it. And so I was in this like weird position of like, oh, like that's supposed to be, you know, and I'm a very visual person. Once I get my heart set on something, I'm envisioning the entire world. I'm painting the pictures in my mind. I'm making the videos. I'm like, you know, I really go for it in my mind. And so I just kind of had to switch gears and it was just like an unforeseen, circumstance. And, you know, we had the history of growing up together or nearby each other. And but I had other co-writers to think about on the song. And I thought, you know, damn, it's important for me to have hits with other artists, but it's time for me to put my own story out there. Like, what do I do? You know, it did cause some friction and, you know, media doesn't help when, you know, they pick up on something and they, you know, pit, especially like younger females against each other. If there's a story there, there's a headline and it builds on itself. And, you know, then there you are. But ultimately, I'm really, really glad I decided to let go of the song and let her cut it. I sang harmonies on her version and, you know, she put out a great version of it and it ended up going number one and I think was a career changer for her. And it was a career changer for me too in its own way. And it also forced me to write more songs. And so I ended up writing Merry-Go-Round, which was ended up being my first single. And I think in hindsight, made way more sense for me artistically and lyrically and like aesthetically even. So in the end, we both won.
0: Yeah. And so what prompted you to reach out to her to do a song together?
1: I hadn't talked to her in a really long time. And I think I saw a video of her somewhere and she was riding one of her horses or something. And I thought like, well, I mean, you know, I don't know what we have in common, but we at least have two things, horses and divorces. And all this time has passed, you know, and I was like, that'd be a good song. And then I was like, well, I mean, what if I wrote it with her? What if it was a duet? What if? I kind of was in this like, why not kind of mindset. And I reached out to her. I think I was in Australia and I was just like, hey, I have this idea. And if anybody would get it, it would be you. I was like, I know I haven't talked to you in forever, but, and she hit me back and she was like, well, send it over. And I was like, I think I need to call you and explain this. And she was down and we laughed and ended up writing it one afternoon. And
0: that's it. Just one afternoon. That's awesome.
1: Yeah. It came out pretty quickly. We wrote it with our friend Shane McAnally. And had a lot of laughs. We talked about all the weirdness and we were both just like, look, we're older now, both don't have time for that anymore. And you know,
0: yeah. How does it feel having a song like when you hear it now and you like hear you guys?
1: I love the song. It's great. And I mean, like, I just think it's great because it's real, you know, it's not like this contrived story. It's like, it really is really real. It could be more real, you know? Yeah, it's not saying like, hey, we don't have to be best friends, but we do have this couple things in common. We got a few things in common and we're just going to sit down and have a beer about it.
0: Let's listen. This is Horses and Divorces featuring Miranda Lambert. It is Casey Musgraves on World Cafe.

0: On World Cafe, you just heard Kacey Musgraves joined by Miranda Lambert for Horses and Divorces. It's on Kacey's new album, Middle of Nowhere. My name is Raina Duras. Kacey Musgraves is my guest today. You've said that this is an album for two-stepping, and you want people to dance to it like you would at a dance hall in a small Texas town. I went two-stepping for the first time like last year in Austin, and it was so much fun. For someone who has never been out two-stepping in Texas, could you kind of explain what that's like?
1: It's so fun. It's one of my favorite things to do when I'm back home. But so dance halls, they kind of came to be in the maybe 20s or 30s around predominantly the Texas Hill Country, well, really all over the state. And then Oklahoma, I know, you know, they exist in other places too. But they were sort of a place of community, like recreation, you know. And when they weren't being a dance hall and bands, you know, bands would come through and play, but when they weren't being used as a dance hall, it would be a center of recreation for the town. It could be like a skating rink, or like they could hold town discussions there or whatever. So it was really just a place of gathering and a place of music and a place for families. And then it was kind of during the making of this record, when I had, you know, come back to Texas more to hang, I found myself out in Austin one night and went two-step in, and it was just such a beautiful, fun night. And I mean, obviously I've done that before, but this night struck me different, just seeing so many different people, so many different kinds of people from different backgrounds all dancing together. They're all, you know, they're all in their Western wear, and they're all, you know, just dancing with each other from all these different ages and backgrounds. And it was beautiful. And it just felt like, man, the dance floor and music is just this great equalizer. And if we could only just set our differences aside for a minute and come together and two-step together, like how awesome would that be, you know? And so it made me like just really crave those old country standards that people would move around the dance floor to, two-stepping, shuffling, waltzes, whatever. And yeah, it was just really fun to like imagine that while I was creating a lot of these songs.
0: Mm-hmm. My guest right now is Kacey Musgraves on World Cafe. Two-stepping and line dancing is also popular on the other side of the border in Mexico, too. It might be called different things, but it's very similar. And it sounds like you're kind of bouncing back and forth between that border line. You've got mm-hmm. the accordion on Horses and Divorces. And in the next song that I want to talk about, which we'll get to in a second, tell me about bringing in that Mexican musical influence.
1: During the making of this record, I found myself experiencing a really beautiful life in Mexico and going and visiting more and more. And now I spend most of my time down there. And I've always had a huge affinity for Mexican culture and music. I mean, obviously growing up in Texas, we're obviously neighbors. So there's always been a bit of that floating around. And one of my all-time favorite artists of time and space is Selena, you know. There will never be another Selena, and she's the queen, and that's that. But going in and experiencing more Mexican culture, I really started to see just how similar everything is and how there's this beautiful kinship between traditional Mexican music and traditional country music. It's a lot of the same instrumentation, a lot of the same subject matter. It's coming from the same heart, you know, it's just wrapped up in different languages. And I just felt really inspired by that. And there's even just such a beautiful kinship between like the vaquero cowboy culture in Mexico and what we have here in Texas. And, you know, Texas was Mexico at one point. And so there's like an undeniable kinship there. And it naturally made its way into the music just in little bits. And like, I've just been inspired like to cover some Spanish songs, like some of my shows. And like when we were in Mexico City for Deeper Well, I got to bring up this beautiful mariachi band that was there in Mexico City. And we did this song called Tu Solo Tu, which is like it's a classic. Selena made it popular in her time, but it's been around long before that. But it's just really fun.
0: I'm speaking with Kacey Musgraves on World Cafe. Her new album is called Middle of Nowhere. The last song I want to play from the album is one that, like I said, has that Mexican musical influence. And it does sound so natural with the country side of it. And it ties into the themes we've been talking about being comfortable in an in-between space, maybe comfortable not knowing. And that song is Uncertain Texas. And reading about Uncertain Texas, by the way, led me down a rabbit hole of interesting Texas place names. And I think Texas might have the lock on amazing town names. Noodle, Ding Dong, Telephone Texas.
1: Telephone.
0: Jot them down.
1: Valentine.
0: Yes, these are amazing.
1: Valentine. I mean, I'm from, the town next to where I'm from is called Quitman. It's literally spelled Quitman, but it's put together. Sissy Spacek is from there, fun fact. And they even have like a Sissy Spacek like lane or road or whatever. There's a ton of good ones. But Uncertain Texas is a very small town in the eastern corner of Texas, close to Louisiana. And that part of Texas, if you're familiar with it, can get real strange. It's over by, there's a lake called Caddo Lake, and it's huge. And there's all this folklore and mysteries, and there's moss hanging in the trees. I mean, it's like, it's a really special, cool place. But Uncertain Texas is over there, and it's a real place. It's a real town. But I just got tickled thinking about, what if it's a place where... the people that live there, like, no one can make up their mind. Are they all uncertain, you know? And I had just, like I said, gone through this breakup and was really just evaluating, like, why do I pick people that aren't sure if they want to be with me? Why is this a common theme? Like, why am I always the one in the relationship that's like, no, but it's great, but you love me, right? This is awesome and we're good. Like, you want to be with me, right? Done with that. But I was like, thinking, you know, in this modern time frame where options are endless and you can just keep swiping, accountability is optional. And, you know, the second that a relationship requires any extra conflict or, conflict resolve or whatever, you can just kind of move on to the next thing. And it's sort of this kind of like transient, it's just like, you know what I'm talking about.
0: Yeah.
1: Anyway, but I was just like, okay, uncertain, is that like... is this where all those guys live? Like, you know what I mean?
0: Yeah.
1: Is anybody certain there?
0: You know, so Willie's on the track. And how do we hear him here?
1: Well, this isn't the first time that I've gotten to collab with Willie. He's just everybody's favorite gangster grandpa. But we couldn't just have Willie. We had to have Trigger as well. So he is slinging some guitar on this song too.
0: Casey Musgraves featuring Willie Nelson, Uncertain Texas.

0: A song from Kacey Musgraves' new album, Middle of Nowhere. She is joined by Willie Nelson for that one. It's called Uncertain Texas. Middle of Nowhere is out now. Kacey Musgraves has been my guest today on World Cafe. It's always such a joy to talk to you and have you on the show, Kacey. Thank you so much for being here.
1: Thank you. And like I said, I always really look forward to the conversations that I get to have with you guys. It's actually really fun for me. So thank you so much.
0: Thank you. I'm Raina Duras, back in a moment with more World Cafe.

Right before the break here on World Cafe, maybe you caught my interview with Casey Musgraves. You can watch that full interview. There is video at worldcafe.org and on our YouTube, youtube.com/worldcafe. Subscribe there. There's tons of full live performances, full sessions for you there. Now, one of the first songs Casey Musgraves ever wrote was called Burn One with John Prine. She never did get to quote unquote burn one with him, but she did get to sing it to him on stage at least once back in 2015. She also wrote the song Cardinal from her last album about him, so feels right to play some John Prine now. Here's Angel from Montgomery on World Cafe.

We just heard a piece for two harps by Mexican composer Melesio Morales, a composer that lived in the second part of the 19th century. The title of the piece is Nezahualcóyotl.

title. The recording we just heard was made by the Son Dos harp duo. This is Fiesta. I am composer Elvio Barilari, and today we are listening to a program that bears the title of Transatlantic Music. The idea is we are going to listen to music by Latin American composers that were successful in Europe and by European composers that made the trip in the other direction. Our next composer is Domenico Zippoli, a student of Scarlatti, and he was becoming quite famous quite young, but he did something. We don't know what he did, but something that he needed to leave Italy really, really fast. And then Domenico Zippoli went in a rush to South America, and he really had a huge impact teaching music and composing in the Jesuitic missions of the central part of South America. He never went back to Europe, and probably he couldn't go back to Europe. One day, perhaps, we're going to know what happened. We are going to listen to this violin sonata in A major.

That was the beautiful violin sonata in A major by Domenico Zippoli, this great Italian composer that for unknown reasons needed to migrate in a rush to Latin America. Our next transatlantic composer made a trip in the other direction. Chevalier de Saint-Georges was born Joseph Bologne in the island of Guadeloupe in the Caribbean. It was a French colony. His father was a French aristocrat. His mother was a black slave. And his father took him to Europe as an adolescent. He was born in 1745. There he was trained as a soldier, like the musketeers for the King of France, but he also was trained as a musician, and by Joseph Bologne, Chevalier de Saint-Georges, we are going to listen to this Quartetto Concertante number 1 in B flat major in two movements, as recorded by the Arabella String Quartet.

We just heard the Quartetto Concertante No. 1 in B flat major by Chevalier de Saint-Georges, this mestizo composer born in the island of Guadeloupe in 1745, and that made a brilliant career, among other things, in music in Europe in the second half of the 18th century. This is Fiesta. I am composer Elvio Barilari. Today we are listening to what we call transatlantic music. Esto es Fiesta, volvemos en unos instantes. Bienvenidos nuevamente a Fiesta. I am composer Elvio Barilari. Today we have a program that we entitled Transatlantic Music, following the pendular movement of Latin American composers that became successful in Europe and European composers that moved in the opposite direction. Our first composer for this second part of the program is the Austrian Sigismund Neukomm. Neukomm was an Austrian, a student of Haydn. In 1816 and until 1821, Neukomm had a tenure in Brazil. He was very influential. He brought to Brazil many scores of European composers that were not yet known in Latin America. And he was also very impressed by Brazilian music. And he started using some Brazilian melodies. He became one of the first Brazilian nationalist composers, but he was an Austrian. We are going to listen to a very impressive and very avant-garde piece for the time. This dramatic fantasia on some passages of Milton's Paradise Lost is an amazing composition, very experimental for the time at the beginning of the 19th century.

That was the amazing and very experimental for the time, the beginning of the 19th century, the dramatic fantasia on some passages of Milton's Paradise Lost, a musical drama by Austrian composer Sigismund Neukomm. This is Fiesta. I am composer Elvio Barilari. Today we are presenting transatlantic music. With this last piece, we are going to make the trip in the opposite direction, from Brazil to Europe, to Italy in particular, with Antonio Carlos Gomez. Antonio Carlos Gomez was a mestizo. He was white in the side of the father and Afro-Brazilian, black, in the side of the mother. He was born in 1836. He died in 1896. He was very, very gifted. He learned music with his father. And he was so talented that the Brazilian court, the imperial court in Brazil, decided to give him a scholarship to go to study in Italy. He went there. He became the music director of Teatro La Scala. Many of the most important operas of the era in Italy were premiered under the artistic direction of this Brazilian composer. And today, we are going to present Sonata para Cordas.

0: That was the very impressive sonata para cordas, like chamber string symphony by Brazilian composer Antonio Carlos Gomes. The recording was made by the Orchestra Ouro Preto from Brazil under Maestro Silvio Viegas. Muchas gracias to our producer, Daniel Goldberg. Muchas gracias to Julia Miller at Delmar Record. Muchas, pero muchas gracias to our main sponsor, Joy Saxon. Y por supuesto, muchas gracias para todos ustedes. Estamos en la cadena radial de WFMT.
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3: This is Sunday Baroque. I'm Suzanne Fona. Johann Sebastian Bach composed his first French suite in 1722. That was around the same time he was being considered for the cantor's job at St. Thomas Church in Leipzig. Now, to be clear, Bach never went to France, and he did not call them French suites. That nickname was given by a German music critic decades later. Bach's third, not really French, suite is one of today's highlights.

Reinhard Goebel and Musica Antiqua of Cologne played a five-part sonata by 17th-century Roman composer Vincenzo Albricci. It's one of a number of surviving compositions attributed to the cosmopolitan singer, organist, and composer. This is Sunday Baroque, supported by Newport Mansions, protecting, preserving, and presenting an exceptional collection of house museums and landscapes in one of the most historically intact cities in America, Newport, Rhode Island. NewportMansions.org. 16th-century French violinist and composer Pierre-Francis Caroubel worked for France's King Louis XIII. Michael Pretorius included some of Caroubel's music in his 1612 dance collection,

The Parley of Instruments played a suite from Michael Pretorius's dance collection Terpsichore, based on music by Pierre-Francis Carrobel. When Elisabeth Claude Jacquet de la Guerre wrote her opera Céphalée et Procris in March 1694, it was the first full-scale musical tragedy composed by a woman. Sonambula included the overture to it on their album Passing Fancy.

Sonnambula played the overture to the opera Céphale et Procris by 17th century French woman Elisabeth Claude Jacquet de la Guerre. It's Sunday Baroque.

Sunday Baroque is funded by the Friends of Sunday Baroque, whose generous contributors include Barbara and Gregory Joseph of Weston, Connecticut. In 1722, Johann Sebastian Bach was 37 years old, newly married to his second wife, Anna Magdalena, and in the process of applying for the job as cantor at St. Thomas Church in Leipzig. He began composing six suites for solo keyboard. Some four decades later, after Bach's death, a German music critic arbitrarily labeled them French suites, and the nickname stuck. Pianist Rochelle Sennett plays Bach's third French suite.

from her 2024 album Bach to Black, Volume 3. Pianist Rochelle Sennett played the third French suite by Johann Sebastian Bach. I had the pleasure of speaking with Dr. Sennett about her life in music, and you can hear our conversation. It is archived in the podcast section of SundayBaroque.org.

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Georg Philipp Telemann wrote a suite for an instrument called flute pastorelle. It's like a little shepherd's pipe, a simple instrument with a small range and great expressiveness. Matthias Mauta wanted to play Telemann's suite, but the only flute pastorelle he could find is on display in a Danish museum, so he had one made, and this is how it sounds.

0: Matthias Mauta was the soloist with Rebel Baroque playing the suite for Flute Pastorelle by Georg Philipp Telemann. Sunday Baroque is produced at WSHU in Fairfield, Connecticut, and funded by the Richard P. Garmany Fund at Hartford Foundation for Public Giving, providing support to institutions that are committed to enriching lives in Connecticut, including Hartford Performs and Connecticut Choral Artists. Our production team is Julie Ferdino, Jennifer Basher, Sabrina Garone, Ann Lopez, and I'm Suzanne Bona. This is Sunday Baroque. Krishna Sol Jimenez started his guitar studies in Mexico City and continued his musical education in Spain and Switzerland. He's been allowed to use a very special instrument, the Sabionari guitar, which is the only still playable Stradivarius guitar. I interviewed him, and you can listen to our conversation archived in the podcast section of sundaybaroque.org. Coming up in the next hour, you'll hear Krishna Sol Jimenez playing French Baroque music on that extraordinary guitar.
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0: This is Sunday Baroque. I'm Suzanne Bona. Today we're having a fiesta in celebration of the Mexican holiday Cinco de Mayo, the 5th of May, including music from the Baroque era written by composers who lived and worked in New Spain during the 17th and 18th centuries, as well as a performance by a 20th century guitarist from Mexico.

Juan García de Céspedes was a 17th century Mexican Baroque composer. He was born in Puebla, and Céspedes began his lifelong career in music as a choir boy. He grew up to compose sacred music, and this is one of his Christmas melodies. It's a lively dance for Around the Manger, performed by Andrew Lawrence King, leading the harp consort.

From their album Misa Mexicana, Andrew Lawrence King led the harp consort performing How Lively This Night Is. It's a rollicking Christmas dance called a guaracha, written by Juan Garcia de Céspedes, who was a 17th century composer born in the Mexican town of Puebla. This is Sunday Baroque, funded by Newport Mansions, protecting, preserving, and presenting an exceptional collection of house museums and landscapes in one of the most historically intact cities in America, Newport, Rhode Island. NewportMansions.org. Archivo de Guatemala is El Mundo's 2021 recording of manuscripts contained in the Guatemala City Cathedral Archive, and it includes this anonymous Mexican violin sonata with violin soloist Adam Lamotte.

Violinist Adam Lamotte and El Mundo played an anonymous Mexican violin sonata discovered in Mexico's National Museum of Anthropology. Gaspar Fernandez was a Portuguese composer. Hernando Franco was a Spaniard, and Francisco López Capillos was born in Mexico City. All three 16th century musicians were active in Mexico during the Baroque era, and Pífaro plays some of their music.

Fifaro, played music by Gaspar Fernandez, Hernando Franco, and Francisco López Capillos, three 16th century composers who were active in Mexico. This is Sunday Baroque.

Sunday Baroque is funded by the Friends of Sunday Baroque, whose generous contributors include the New Family Trust in memory of Joan Cockrell New. During World War II, Polish violinist Henryk Schering traveled to Mexico to help find homes for 4,000 Polish refugees. The warm and generous response he encountered there created a deep bond with the country and its people. Schering joined the faculty at the National University of Mexico and even became a naturalized citizen. Henryk Schering joins trumpeter André Bernard and the Academy of St. Martin in the fields, playing Johann Sebastian Bach's Second Brandenburg Concerto.

trumpeter Andre Bernard, violinist Henrik Schering, and the Academy of St. Martin in the Fields played the second Brandenburg Concerto by Johann Sebastian Bach. 17th century Mexico City-born musician Manuel de Sumaya was chapel master of the cathedral there at first, and then he went on to work at Oaxaca Cathedral, where he stayed for the rest of his life. Countertenor Reginald Mobley and Agave Baroque included this song by Manuel de Sumaya on their album American Originals.

countertenor Reginald Mobley and Agave Baroque performed Como Aunque Culpa by 17th century Mexican composer Manuel de Sumaya. 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

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When Mexican guitarist Krishna Sol Jimenez made his recording of suites by 17th century French composer Robert de Vizet, he used the Sabionari guitar. The instrument was crafted in 1679. It's one of only five surviving guitars made by Antonio Stradivari. This is from Vizet's Suite in D minor.

Guitarist Krishna Sohimenes played the Suite in D minor by French Baroque era composer Robert de Vizet. Krishna Sohimenes chatted with me about what it's like to play the rare Stradivari guitar he used on that recording, and you can hear our conversation archived in the podcast section of sundaybaroque.org. Don Juan de Lienas was a Baroque era musician in Mexico. I don't really know a lot about him. He may even have been a Spaniard who relocated to Mexico. Boston Camerata performs a lamentation by Don Juan de Lienas.

0: Boston Camerata performed Lamentation by a musician who worked in Mexico in the Baroque era, Don Juan de Lienas. Sunday Baroque is produced at the Richard P. Garmany Classical Music Production Suite at WSHU in Fairfield, Connecticut, by Julie Fredino, Jennifer Basher, Sabrina Garone, Ann Lopez, and I'm Suzanne Bona. This is Sunday Baroque.
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0: answer that President Trump has been seeking is not likely to happen anytime soon.
1: Iran proposed a new peace deal and says the U.S. has responded, but will it go anywhere? An expert on difficult diplomacy sees a possible path forward. On Sunday, May 3rd, this is All Things Considered. I'm Emily Fang. Coming up, we hear from two Palestinian entrepreneurs taking on trash in the West Bank. And hip-hop producer Adrian Young discusses being the creative vortex behind creating music both dark and beautiful.
2: I love sample-based music. I love when people sample my music. But when you are creating the sample, it's a different kind of expression, man.
1: Plus, some of NPR's best dressed get into how fashion in film can transform a story.
3: What I love so much is when I...

0: Dori Buscarin has more from Istanbul.
1: Iranian state television reported the details of the proposed law, which include a permanent restriction on Israeli vessels from transiting the Strait of Hormuz. All ships would have to get authorization from Iran to pass through the strait, and ships from, quote, hostile countries would be required to pay war reparations in addition to tolls. Reparations are also part of a 14-point list of demands that Iran submitted to the U.S. this week through Pakistani mediators. For NPR News, I'm Dori Buscarin in Istanbul.
0: Gas prices in the U.S. are surging again, hitting their highest level in nearly 4 years. Oil prices have now risen more than $100 a barrel as the war in Iran disrupts global supply and shipping through the Strait of Hormuz. NPR's Windsor Johnston has more.
2: Experts say the national average for a gallon of regular is $4.44, and prices can go up even higher heading into summer. Patrick DeHaan is Gas Buddy's head of petroleum.
3: We could see the national average pushing closer to $4.75 or even that $5 gallon mark by Memorial Day.
2: Gas prices in some parts of California have topped $6 a gallon, while drivers in Seattle are paying close to $5.80. Galen Lewis lives in Whiting, Indiana, and says he's trying to limit his gas spending.
4: I only had to put $30 in it. I don't let it get that low because then it costs me 100 plus.
2: Since the conflict began, the average price of unleaded gas has jumped more than 40%. Windsor Johnston, NPR News.
0: The makers of an abortion pill are asking the Supreme Court to restore full access. This after a lower federal court in Louisiana temporarily ended telemedicine access nationwide. NPR's Amy Held reports.
5: In emergency appeals filed Saturday, makers of Mifepristone, Danko Laboratories, and GenBioPro are asking the Supreme Court to restore mail-order access. Around a quarter of all abortions in the U.S. are prescribed via telehealth, and most abortions are from medication. Friday, a federal appeals court granted a stay requested by Louisiana that affects the entire U.S., ruling the drug can only be distributed in person at clinics. 13 states where abortion is totally banned have no such clinics. Mifepristone blocks the hormone progesterone needed for a pregnancy to continue. It's also used in miscarriage care. The ruling sent providers and patients scrambling to understand what it means for access. Amy Held, NPR News.
0: You're listening to NPR News from Washington. The Performers Union, SAG-AFTRA, and Hollywood studio producers have reached a tentative new contract. As NPR's Mandalita Barco reports, it still needs approval.
6: SAG-AFTRA and the Alliance of Motion Picture and Television Producers didn't give details about the tentative contract, but they say it will cover performances in films, scripted primetime TV, streaming shows, and new media. The union's national board is set to meet in the coming days to review the terms before union members vote on whether to ratify it. The new contract is expected to cover the next 4 years and comes after a hard-won three-year contract in 2023. That's when union members went on strike for months before negotiators hashed out terms for protections against AI and other sticking points. The new contract may expand on those issues, and it was struck a month after the Producers Alliance made a new contract with the Writers Guild of America, which was also on strike 3 years ago. Mandalit Del Barco, NPR News.
0: Many NPR employees are members of SAG-AFTRA, but under a different contract. At the weekend box office, The Devil Wears Prada 2 took the top spot with an estimated $77 million in ticket sales domestically and $156 million globally. The sequel cost a reported $100 million to produce, much higher than the original's $35 million budget. In second place, Lion Gate's Michael, the Michael Jackson biopic, with $54 million. That's in its second weekend. I'm Janine Herbst. And you're listening to NPR News from Washington.
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0: From NPR News, this is All Things Considered. I'm Emily Fang. The war with Iran is in a deadlock. Despite a back and forth of peace plans, there is no permanent ceasefire. The newest proposal is from Iranian negotiators. This past week, they submitted a 14-point response to a previous U.S. proposal to end the conflict, and state media says the U.S. has responded. President Trump was vague when asked by reporters about the proposal on Friday.
1: So they want to make a deal, but I'm not satisfied with it, so we'll see what happens.
0: And the president has oscillated between comments like that one and threats to resume the American bombing campaign in Iran if he does not get a deal. All this has complicated negotiations, which the U.S. and Iran are holding through intermediaries. So how do leaders try to negotiate with countries they're in conflict with? Suzanne DiMaggio is an expert on that issue. She's a senior fellow at the Carnegie Endowment for International Peace, where she's conducted unofficial negotiations with countries that have no diplomatic relations with the United States, including with Iran. Welcome.
2: Glad to be with you. Thanks for having me.
0: So both the U.S. and Iran have indicated they think they're winning this conflict. How would you characterize the current state of peace talks with Iran?
2: Well, I would say right now we are in a stalemate, but the Iranians have now put forward a new proposal, which I think seems like a new opening. They had been assisting that the lifting of the U.S. naval blockade in the Strait of Hormuz was a precondition for any return to talks. But in this latest proposal, they appear to have dropped this precondition, and now they're instead proposing a 30-day period to negotiate a permanent end to the war. And I think that's what's important. They just don't want a temporary ceasefire. They want a permanent end. I think what it boils down to is this. The Iranians want a real negotiation with the understanding that both sides will have to make concessions. In other words, the unconditional surrender that President Trump has been seeking is not likely to happen anytime soon.
0: This sounds like progress, then.
2: I think it could be progress as long as the U.S. sees it that way. If they hold on to President Trump's wish for some magical thinking that the Iranians are going to come to the table and concede on everything, that's just not going to happen.
0: Where does the U.S. then go from here?
2: I think there's a potential way forward here, and that would be for the U.S. to announce the end of a blockade, and the Iranians in turn, or perhaps simultaneously, if that could be negotiated, would declare the strait as open and commit to the negotiating process.
0: As you mentioned, there's no direct talks between U.S. and Iranian negotiators. So going through diplomats from Pakistan, Oman in some cases. In the past, is there any way you can talk about perhaps some of the creative ways you've employed to get the two countries, the U.S. and Iran, talking, even though they cannot have face-to-face conversations?
2: It's a very good question. One way that I would recommend is what I would call secret talks about talks. And these days it's very hard to do anything in secret, but I think it can be done. Before the JCPOA was reached,
0: this was a nuclear agreement between the U.S. and Iran.
2: That's right. There were a series of secret talks that were convened mainly in Oman. And this was an opportunity for the Iranians and Americans to get together quietly, without the glare of cameras, without that pressure, to talk about what would be an acceptable set of parameters for the talks and what are the expected outcomes. Also to clarify intentions. And I think that went a long way towards establishing some degree of trust, but also a very realistic roadmap for getting there. That's missing at the moment. So that would be my suggestion. The Trump administration engaged in something similar with the North Koreans that I was also involved in. So this is a tried and true method to really get to direct discussions with an adversary.
0: There have been proposals for U.S. and Iranian officials to meet in Islamabad in Pakistan, but those have been called off. Was that a mistake?
2: I don't necessarily think that was a mistake, because if you remember, the context of that was quite actually weird. President Trump called for the talks, said they were going to happen, but in actuality, the Iranians never agreed to it. And I think one of the reasons is a high degree of distrust. The Iranians want to have a framework in place first and then meet using that framework as the basis for negotiations. So they want to proceed on an action-for-action basis to build confidence. And this is due to the distrust resulting from the surprise attacks in June 2025 and then in February 2026, which occurred while diplomatic talks were underway. So the Iranians are very wary. They don't want to walk into that trap again.
0: Suzanne DiMaggio, she's a senior fellow at the Carnegie Endowment for International Peace. Thank you.
2: It's my pleasure. Thanks.
0: The Iran war has much of the world's oil supply stuck in the Persian Gulf as blockades by Iran and the U.S. keep the Strait of Hormuz effectively closed.
3: Warship 121, this is Sepahani Station. You must alter course and go back to the Indian Ocean immediately. If you don't obey my order, you will be targeted. Out.
0: The Iranian military occasionally broadcasts threats like this one, trying to deter any captain who wants to chance passing through that narrow channel. And as a result, fuel and fertilizer prices have skyrocketed. A good chunk of the global economy is being affected by that choke point, dispelling any notion that cargo vessels are free to navigate through international waters peacefully. But if that's the case, what does that mean for other waterways that are critical to global trade? Ike Fryman is a Hoover Fellow at Stanford University, and he's been thinking and writing about this question a lot, most recently in a piece for Foreign Affairs. Welcome, Ike.
4: Thanks so much for having me, Emily.
0: Okay, so you write about choke points, economic choke points in particular. Define that for me.
4: The fact is, in a globalized world, we have just taken for granted that goods and people can move freely through international waters and international airspace. But that isn't the historical norm. In fact, it's kind of an accident of history that's been created by overwhelming American military power. And in wars and conflicts in the past, it's not uncommon for one country to disrupt transits of goods and people through straits and other waterways to try to put economic pressure on their adversary.
0: Is the risk of an enemy pressing down on, say, the U.S.'s economic choke points, is that risk increasing? As you imagine, this is not a new invention in warfare, but is it happening more frequently now?
4: There's a risk that it could. And there's both physical choke points and virtual choke points that come when the whole world economy is totally dependent on supply from one place. Taiwan is the most obvious of these. Taiwan makes 90% of the world's advanced semiconductors, but 99% of the NVIDIA GPUs that are training the next generation of cutting-edge AI models.
0: These are semiconductor chips.
4: Yes. Never in world history has a technological revolution depended so much on a single product from a single place. And as a result, if these factories in Taiwan are disabled or destroyed, that could set the global economy back years.
0: We're all paying attention to Iran right now and the choke points there. Why think about China and Taiwan?
4: Because if Iran took 20% of global oil supply offline, and just that threatened the United States with a recession and prompted a bitter political backlash, including in the president's own party, the dependence of our economy, of the world economy, on Taiwan and the goods that travel on the sea routes around Taiwan is an order of magnitude more.
0: How have these vulnerabilities been built up? Is it through accident, or is it simply becoming easier for smaller powers to enact pain on bigger powers and leverage that asymmetry?
4: In some cases, it's because there's just one company that has the technology to make something incredibly precise and complicated. But in other cases, countries deliberately pursue strategies to build choke point leverage over one another. The United States has done that with the dollar system, the fact that the world depends on dollars to do exchanges between banks gives the United States power to threaten other countries with financial sanctions, pushing them out of the dollar system. And China has been developing choke points of its own, most famously critical minerals.
0: Now that we have a multipolar world, there are countries that are just as, perhaps more powerful than the U.S. in certain aspects, like China, as you just mentioned. Is this a symptom of American hegemony perhaps slipping?
4: I would frame it in another way, which is that in a hyper-globalized economy, If you can control economic choke points, then no amount of American military power can solve that problem for the American people. And China has demonstrated this vividly in the last 12 months by weaponizing the export of these critical minerals to the entire world, which essentially threatens not only the United States, but everyone. If the United States or China ever decided to restrict the flow of semiconductors in and out of Taiwan, they would be causing a massive global financial and economic shock. And potentially most of the world would then line up on the other side to call for bringing those chips back online.
0: What can countries do to prepare then?
4: It's a difficult thing because the institutions of the world economy were not set up to deal with problems like this. But I think what countries can do is form coalitions based on the principle of economic security and try to diversify their supply chains as much as possible so they don't depend on any one country. And this is going to be a long-term process of reorganizing the world economy. It can't be done overnight or in a year or two.
0: Ike Fryman is a Hoover Fellow at Stanford University. His latest book is Defending Taiwan, A Strategy to Prevent War with China. Thanks.
4: Thanks, Emily.

I'm Janine Herbst with these headlines. A cargo ship near the Strait of Hormuz says it was attacked by several small craft, according to a British military monitor. This as Iran gets ready to pass legislation to claim control of the strait, through which 20% of the world's oil and natural gas transit. The U.S. blockade of the strait continues. Meanwhile, Iran says the U.S. responded to its latest peace plan to end the war in Iran, though Washington hasn't confirmed that. The war is now in its third month. And lawmakers plan to hold a special session in Alabama tomorrow on redrawing its congressional maps. This follows a Supreme Court ruling last week narrowing how race could be used as a factor in redistricting. I'm Janine Herbst, NPR News.

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1: This is All Things Considered from NPR News. I'm Emily Fang. In the Israeli-occupied West Bank, Palestinians are not allowed to move freely. They are subject to checkpoints and random gate closures around towns, which forces them to wait for hours and take long, circuitous routes. This exacerbates many other problems, like garbage disposal. NPR's Eleanor Beardsley met two young entrepreneurs trying to do something about it.
2: In a dimly lit cement block warehouse near the West Bank Palestinian city of Ramallah, a line of machines is humming away. A conveyor belt brings plastic trash up to one machine where it is shredded, washed, and dried, then fed into another contraption that melts the waste and spits it back out as plastic pellets.
3: From waste plastic into raw material again.
2: From waste plastic to raw material again, says mechanical engineer Ibrahim Ghazal, one of the co-founders of this new startup operation called Scrap Cycle Solution. We walk up some metal steps to a small office built on the roof of the facility. Ghazal's business partner and boyhood schoolmate Faris Abu Keshek says they got their idea after the Gaza war started 2.5 years ago and the situation got a lot worse.
4: The difficulty that we are facing after October 7th, after the war and after the checkpoints that happens and the borders that they did.
2: The tightened restrictions and proliferating checkpoints have left Palestinians living among waste, with the garbage uncollected or piling up at places where it sat temporarily before. Abu Keshek shows me Ramallah's main garbage transfer station, which used to be cleared every day. Now a massive mound of garbage has collected. It teems with birds and stray dogs.
4: Behind me you can see a transfer station where all the waste is piled up, and more than 700 maybe tons of waste is at this transfer station at the moment.
2: This transfer station recently caught fire, smoldering for a week and releasing toxic fumes into the air. To get to the landfills, trucks loaded with garbage have to cross Israeli checkpoints, a long and sometimes dangerous process. Ghazal says the drivers face threats as they wait.
5: They spend hours on the checkpoints, other than the settlers attacking sometimes the truck drivers. It's very difficult to transfer the waste here.
2: The West Bank has two landfills in the north and south. The Palestinian Authority has appealed to open a third in the center, which Israel has repeatedly refused. Ghazal believes it's on purpose.
5: They want the people to feel the pressure. They don't want us to just have a thought that we can live comfortably. They want us to know that we can control where you go, we can control where your garbage goes, we control every aspect of your life.
2: In a statement, the Israeli military told NPR it is advancing on a construction permit for a third landfill in Judea and Samaria, using the biblical name for the West Bank. We visit the Ramallah office of the Japan International Cooperation Agency, Japan's equivalent of USAID. Director Firas Farsak sees the difficulties Palestinians face living under Israeli military occupation.
6: So garbage is not just garbage. I mean, it reflects all of the political situation, you know, on the ground. It shows you how difficult it is to accomplish anything in this challenging area.
2: Abu Keshek and Ghazal, the two entrepreneurs trying to alleviate garbage problems with their recycling startup, approached the Japanese and other NGOs for help. They just want the West Bank to have what most other countries have. Abu Keshek visited a recycling plant in Israel.
4: When I went to that facility inside and saw how they operate and how it's done and how it's supposed to be done, I was astonished. I called Ibrahim at that exact moment. As soon as I entered, I told him, I can't believe what I'm seeing. You can see many piles of tons of compressed plastic in one place, cardboards in one place. They have the metals in one place.
2: But with all the restrictions on the West Bank, they knew they had to start small. So they began with plastics, which make up 16% of garbage. They have managed to get some help from one outside quarter.
7: My name is Arthur Dong, and I'm a professor at Georgetown University's McDonough School of Business.
2: Dong's master's class worked on the feasibility study for the startup. He says the project is meaningful and viable with proper funding.
7: Obviously, you know, cross currents of politics involved here because of Israeli occupation that is in desperate need to address this long-term problem of how to dispose of waste.
2: Back at the recycling facility, Abu Keshek and Ghazal say there are 72 manufacturers in the West Bank that can use their plastic pellets, so they're not giving up, despite the obstacles faced by West Bank entrepreneurs.
4: This is the challenge to us. This is what makes us work harder.
5: We don't quit. No. We have to fight what's going around us. We have to be patient. We have to be ambitious. We can't just stop.
2: We have to succeed, they say, for us and for the Palestinian people. Eleanor Beardsley, NPR News, Ramallah in the Israeli-occupied West Bank.
1: Hip-hop music sample songs from almost every corner of the earth. You may have heard Dr. Dre and Snoop Dogg's sample of The Edge, originally released in 1967 as a jazz instrumental by David McCallum and produced by David Axelrod. Spy thriller sound of the 60s and 70s shaped the musician and composer Adrian Young. And the music he's produced for artists like Kendrick Lamar, the Wu-Tang Clan, and Jay-Z often has a cinematic feel. And now Adrian Young has a new album out called Young. And we asked him what it's like now to be a composer who is sampled himself and why movies and music go so well together.
8: People have to realize that great music is cinematic. As somebody that loves very dark cinematic music, but somebody who also equally loves beautiful romantic cinematic music, I wanted to create music that is as dark as it is beautiful. Respond to Sound, man. This is the kind of song that I wanted somebody like a David Axelrod and Charles Stepney to create, hooking up with like a Cannonball Adderley in 72. Something funky, jazzy. This kind of music that I like to refer to as like psych or cinematic soul, it is based on, for me, what my golden era of music is, which is from 68 to 73. And in that period, there were not many black composers that got the budget and the opportunity to do music like this. So I take pride to be able to create music like this and follow in the steps of great black composers using our soul, jazz, and blues core to mix with this classical sentiment to find something new. When you listen to one of the songs such as Clockwise, you can hear me as a DJ, as a collector of records. You could hear me as a producer. You could hear me as a composer that is trying to create a lot of psychological tension in order to let you know it's okay at the end. This is my eponymously named album because I feel like I worked all my life to make this album. It's something where I talk about me going from the sampler to the symphony. So essentially, in 96, I got a sampler, and I soon realized that the records I was sampling inspired me much more than the derivative music I was making. This is Galt, and I actually named it Galt as a dedication to Galt McDermott, because he used that kind of electric harpsichord sound to create some funky, nasty breaks that was sampled by so many cats in hip-hop. So this is my dedication to Galt McDermott. Me being a child of hip-hop, hip-hop is the Brie Kolich of vinyl culture. Hip-hop sampled everything from jazz to country, but hip-hop used a microscope to say this part's dope, that part's dope. It exposed later generations to music they would have never heard. I love sample-based music. I love when people sample my music. But there's a whole other side that I feel like a lot of hip-hop producers are missing. Because yes, you can find yourself in the sample. But when you are creating the sample, and when you are orchestrating the music, and when you're also playing, it's a different kind of expression, man.
1: That was Adrian Young talking about his new album, Young. If you ever get to go to Nairobi, you will almost certainly see or use them. Brightly painted minibuses blasting music through traffic called matatus. Legally, they're public transport, but culturally, they're something much, much more. Emmanuel Agunza takes us inside one of these moving worlds.
9: You don't just board an Onyx bus. It swallows you whole. The second you step inside, the sound engulfs you. Gospel, gengeton, afrobeats, all competing at volumes that make conversation pointless. And today I've scored the front seat, riding for about 30 minutes with Henry Mwindi, the owner, from Nairobi's Central Business District out to Dandora in Eastlands. 8 TV screens flash music videos around the cockpit alone, 16 in total. Blue LEDs chase each other across the ceiling. Every surface is painted. Pictures of footballers, rappers, politicians in wild chromatic detail. I asked Mwindi if 16 screens isn't a little excessive.
10: Yeah. They go to a fancy club. How many screens do they have? They have so many screens.
11: Well, they will have
10: so,
11: multiple screens.
10: Exactly, multiple screens. So the same thing. This is a fancy place. This is a fancy vehicle with fancy people.
9: Onyx is new and already the most popular bus on this route. The graffiti, the music, the young crew.
10: Onyx is part of the culture of the matatu. This culture, it can't be stopped. It's like a wave. This is a season for Onyx and of course among many other Nganyas, we call them Nganyas.
9: Nganya is slang for these blinged out vehicles, privately owned minibuses that operate as public transport. But over the past decade, they've become something else entirely. Moving canvases, mobile sound systems, rolling declarations of what young Nairobi finds cool right now. I ask Mwindi what makes one matatu stand out from another. He lands on a metaphor that says as much about him as it does about the matatus.
10: It's like a woman who has done a very nice makeup on herself. Obviously, you'll identify her. You'll be able to point out at her. In town, all right? Compared to a woman who is just, you know, a lady who is just there. Mm-hmm. And no makeups, no nothing.
9: Our driver today on the morning shift is Dennis Kimani. Chains around his neck, music in his bones. He tells me the playlist follows a strict schedule.
12: From 6 a.m. to 7 or 8, that's gospel.
11: Oh, you play gospel?
12: Yeah. Every day. From 8 to 10 R&B, old school R&B, from 10 to 12, old school hip-hop, from 12, trap.
9: Kimani adjusts his chains and laughs. To drive Nganya, you have to match the energy of the bus.
12: When you're a Nganya driver, you have to look like that Nganya. Mm. Nganya is clean, he's hyped up, so you have to be clean, you have to be hyped up, happy, like, you have to be jovial.
11: Yeah,
12: you're getting me. A certain style.
9: We roll into Dandora, kids line the road, shouting as the bass spills into the street. In a city that can feel chaotic, unequal, exhausting, these vehicles hit like a huge jolt of voltage, like resistance to boredom, like youth insisting on being seen and heard. Henry leans towards me over the music.
10: If you have not experienced the matatu culture, that is the Nganya culture, then you should never say that you are in Nairobi.
9: The light changes. Kimani eases forward. The bass throbs again. Riding one isn't just commuting. It's like being inside the city's pulse. For NPR News, I'm Emmanuel Igunza in Nairobi.
1: This is All Things Considered from NPR News. Tax day just passed, so you don't have to think about your taxes for another year, right? Wrong. Our friends at LifeKit say you could be making better tax choices now that'll save you money the next tax day, like putting some money into a retirement account. LifeKit host Mario Sagato walks us through how, what the two main types of retirement accounts are, and why it doesn't matter that much which one you choose.
13: Amanda Holden is a financial educator and author of the book How to Be a Rich Old Lady, and she's constantly getting the question, what's better, a 401k or a Roth IRA? Her answer?
14: All retirement accounts are good.
13: Retirement accounts are bank accounts that hold investments. And one reason everybody's always telling you to put money in them is that the stock market allows you to generate much higher returns than if you just put your savings in a bank account.
15: And to kind of participate in broader economic growth.
13: Here's former Planet Money co-host Mary Childs.
15: So as the economy around you is growing and more transactions are happening and businesses are growing, stocks are going to be going up and you want to be a part of that. You don't want to get left behind.
13: So that's a reason to invest in general. But the reason to put your retirement savings into one of these special retirement-specific accounts, that's all about taxes. Holden says you can think of retirement accounts as a kind of tax shelter for your investments. And there are two main types.
14: Because, of course, they had to make multiple different types of retirement accounts. It couldn't just be simple.
13: On the one hand, you have your traditional accounts. That could be an IRA, a 401k, a 403b, something like that. With these, you take a certain amount of your income and shield it from taxes. Mark Gallegos is a CPA and partner at the accounting firm Porty Brown in Chicago. He gave me an example.
16: Let's just say I decided to contribute $20,000 to my 401k.
13: Let's say his effective tax rate was 25%. 25% savings on $20,000.
16: It would save you $5,000 in tax savings.
13: So that's the cool thing, right?
16: In a way, you're using the government's money to help grow your retirement.
13: Then you invest the money, it grows tax-free, and you pay taxes once you start making withdrawals in retirement. The thinking is you may very likely have a lower tax rate when you retire than you do now because your income will probably be lower. Okay, so on the other hand, you have Roth accounts. You'll recognize these because they all say Roth in the title. Roth IRA, Roth 401k.
14: Roth is the reverse. You are paying income taxes up front, but later on, you won't have to pay any income taxes when you pull the money out.
13: Which means you'll never pay taxes on your investment profits. There are other differences between the two types of accounts, having to do with income limits and contribution limits and whether you're required to make withdrawals at a certain age. And Holden says which type of account you should prioritize right now depends in part on your current tax rate. But keep in mind, we can't tell the future. Tax law is always changing, and we don't know what rates will be when you retire. So she says,
14: we can debate all day about whether Roth or traditional is better, but I think it obfuscates the point, which is that all retirement accounts are good because all of them allow you to grow your money tax-free.
13: Other than that, Holden says probably the best thing you can do is give yourself some tax diversification. Put money in both kinds of account. And most importantly, don't let confusion stop you from getting started. For NPR News, I'm Mariel Segarra.
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1: Democrats are feeling pretty good about capturing the House this fall, but the Senate has more power, and it's harder to imagine Democrats capturing that. So what is the handful of states that will determine if Republicans remain in charge? We have an assessment tomorrow on Morning Edition from NPR News.

I'm Janine Herbst with these headlines. The makers of the abortion pill mifepristone are asking the Supreme Court to keep the drug available through telehealth. An appeals court ruled that it must be prescribed in person temporarily. The ban stays in place nationwide for now. Seven countries in the OPEC Plus group, including Russia and Saudi Arabia, agreed today on a modest oil output in June. It's largely a symbolic gesture as long as the Iran war disrupts Gulf oil supplies through the Strait of Hormuz. And it's World Press Freedom Day. The United Nations agency UNESCO says it's a day to promote press freedom as a key driver for peace and security and to remember those who lost their lives in the pursuit of a story. I'm Janine Herbst, NPR News.

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1: This is All Things Considered from NPR News. I'm Emily Fang. In 1999, two students at Garfield High School in Seattle heard disturbing rumors about one of their school's most beloved teachers, Tom Hudson. He taught biology and led an elite outdoors program that took students scuba diving and mountain climbing.
2: Being treated as adults, as like not just as kids, as like people who knew things, who had skills, we were able to learn these skills, do these things that are hard, that are complicated. We were proud of it.
1: But when two students reported what they heard about Mr. Hudson, chaos erupted. Adults closed ranks, and schoolmates turned on those they believed were responsible for ruining a beloved teacher's career. And then one day, a voice on the school intercom announced that Mr. Hudson was dead. Isilda Raftery is one of the students who reported Mr. Hudson back then. Today, she is an investigative journalist at member station KUOW in Seattle. And in the podcast, Adults in the Room, Raftery re-reports the story to understand what really happened in 1999. And a warning, this conversation includes sexual content and a mention of suicide. Welcome, Isilda.
3: Hi, Emily.
1: So this story starts when your principal at the time is put on leave for an inappropriate relationship with a student. What was that relationship, and what did that have to do with the teacher, Tom Hudson?
3: So I was on the student newspaper at the time with my best friend, Ella Hooshagen, and we decided to dedicate an entire issue of the paper to this question. What is an appropriate relationship between a teacher and a student? And we learned at that point from a reporter on the paper that a friend of hers was being abused by the outdoors leader, and that was our biology teacher, Tom Hudson. And we were hearing that he was giving boys pornography, that he was taking boys out on his boat. But then we also heard he had kicked a student in anger, and it all together, all pieced together, felt like, we need to tell someone about it. So we actually both told different adults, and that got the ball rolling on this investigation into a very dearly beloved teacher at our high school.
1: What happened to the school's investigation ultimately?
3: The investigation went on about 2.5 months. There's a school district investigator that is parked at my high school, Garfield High School in Seattle, and he is asking students questions all day long. And then we hear that Mr. Hudson has checked himself into a motel room north of Seattle and died by suicide.
1: 25 years later, you and Ella decide to reinvestigate what happened. You set out to find if the allegations you heard back in high school were true. What did you find?
3: Yeah, so Ella and I wanted to know if the allegations were true because we'd always felt somewhat responsible. Like, had we forwarded along rumors, and did those essentially drive a man to his death? And you can intellectually know that no one person or thing is to blame for someone dying by suicide. But you can also in your heart of hearts go, yeah, but did I trigger it? And that's a horrible feeling.
1: That's so, a lot to live with.
3: It's a lot, yeah. And so we learned pretty early on in this investigation that the allegations that we had heard back then were true. And then we learned that it was much, much worse. The level of depravity that I've since learned about, it's astonishing. For the podcast, I spoke with three men on the record who told us about what they experienced. So in one case was a 17-year-old boy who had to talk Mr. Hudson down from killing himself. He had taken a shower with Mr. Hudson, and Mr. Hudson had been aroused in the shower and had been leering at him. And the trauma is very real. Mr. Hudson traumatized not just those boys individually, but their families, and an entire community is reeling and still thinking about this and processing it.
1: But before his death, did Mr. Hudson ever say anything about the allegations against him?
3: He denied them to that district investigator who came into Garfield and was interviewing everybody. But really, he admitted to most of it. He admitted to the naked showers, and he chalked it up to horseplay.
1: To me, so much of this series is about trust, losing trust, and that really scary moment when you find out the adults in the room, to reference the name of your show, that they're not who they appear to be. Are there lessons you learned revisiting this period, now that you are an adult, that you want listeners to take away?
3: For me, the big lesson is a bit of a disheartening one, which is that even when the adults do the right thing, the system may not be there to support them. So just looking present day, you know, I have an example of a girl who brought allegations forward and they got rid of this teacher. They ousted him immediately. And this is all within Seattle Public Schools. However, now that teacher is at a different school district, because the way the system is set up is that that school district cannot get information from Seattle Public Schools about other allegations. There was no investigation. The teacher quit. So for me, it's been a bit of a betrayal, realizing it's not just human fallibility, but also the systems that are not set up to investigate allegations.
1: That's Isolde Raftery. She's managing editor at KUOW Public Radio in Seattle. She's the host of Adults in the Room, a new 7-part series, which you can find at KUOW.org or wherever you listen to podcasts. Thank you.
3: Thank you.
1: And if you or someone you know may be considering suicide or is in crisis, call or text 988 to reach the Suicide and Crisis Lifeline. One of the most anticipated movies of the year is strutting into theaters this weekend, The Devil Wears Prada 2.
4: Hello.
5: Well, look what TJ Maxx dragged in.
4: Sorry, who is this? Do you know her?
1: Coming 20 years after the 2006 film about a young journalist's time in the trenches of a top fashion magazine. And with the world of haute couture back on display in a theater near you, we thought it was a perfect time to talk movies and fashion this week on Cineplexity, our weekly conversation where talking about the movies allows us to talk about everything else. Here to walk us down the runway is Gene Demby, host of NPR's Code Switch, and Barry Hardiman, a senior editor at NPR, who's sitting next to me in the studio. And while she may work behind the scenes, Barry, you dress like an A-lister.
6: Oh,
1: from
6: Hollywood. No, like a B-movie, really. Yeah.
1: Barry, let's start with you. For the uninitiated, what films for you are a good reminder of the ways movies both set trends and reflect fashion styles, however niche, out to the wider world?
6: I think about it in two ways. So one is the way in which the fashion influences the character, and then the other is the way in which those choices then reflect upon, you know, the wider world. So, and that second one is the one that I think we're all sort of aware of, right? Like, those are the movies like It Happened One Night, you know, where Clark Gable takes off his shirt and he is bare-chested, he is not wearing an undershirt, and, you know, sales of undershirts plummet. People just stop wearing them.
7: Perhaps you're interested in how a man undresses. You know, there's a funny thing about that. Quite a study in psychology. No two men do it alike.
6: You know what I mean? Or Annie Hall wearing menswear and, you know, Diane Keaton, yes. Like all of a sudden we were all trying to learn how to tie a tie, you know?
8: You play very well.
9: Oh, yeah? So do you. Oh, God, what a dumb thing to say, right? I mean, you say it, you play well, and then right away I have to say you play well.
6: But I will say, like, I think the thing that's most personal to people, right, or I hope that as people are listening, they're thinking about it, is that costume is character. What I love so much is when I think of, you know, a character and I think of the clothes. So you've seen this all over the internet, but the Waiting to Exhale, where she's throwing the cigarette behind her and the car's in flames, and she is in a white satin floor-length robe.
10: Ma'am, are you aware your car was on fire?
11: Yes.
10: Did you start this fire, ma'am?
6: Full gold earrings, gold choker, bustier, short length dress. And I was like, okay, this is main character energy. Like, that is so important to that character. And then later, to me, when I tried to find a white satin robe that wasn't too long. Because I'm not as tall as Angela Bassett.
8: Did you try to burn down the car?
6: I can't say on the radio.
1: Gene, what about you?
8: I mean, it's funny listening to Barry talk about this, because it's like one of the things you hear Hollywood costume designers talk about a lot is that contemporary costume design is often overlooked, right? Obviously not in a movie like Devil Wears Prada or a sequel, right? Mm. But a lot of times, contemporary costume design is doing a lot of heavy lifting and telling you who the character is, and is doing so in a less sort of maybe ostentatious, maybe less obvious way than like period pieces, mm-hmm. right? Or as my wife calls them, bonnet films, right? Like, right? Like in those movies, those movies are the ones that tend to get a lot of attention when it comes to like award season or whatever. But there are movies of which, and we're going to get into some of them, but that are like much more contemporary.
1: Barry, you're getting at this a little bit already. What you said about costume as character is so true. When I get dressed in the morning, I think about what character am I playing today? And the clothes I wear, I kind of like my costume. And my life, maybe not like a movie, but we can pretend.
6: Yeah,
1: so I'm curious, are there any films that have impacted your personal style that influenced the way you dress?
6: Yes, all of them, depending on the character that I want to play that day. But I will say, when I was growing up, we watched a lot of really old movies in my house, and I can remember watching Top Hat, which is a 1935 musical with Ginger Rogers in it, and I became totally obsessed with the dress that she wears in when she's dancing with Fred Astaire in Cheek to Cheek.
12: Heaven, I'm in heaven, and my heart beats so that I can hardly speak.
6: It is this totally diaphanous, entirely, and I realize today when I looked at it again, it's like this, it's backless, but somehow she looks like the feathers are coming out of her, but in the most gorgeous way. And I remember thinking, oh, that is a thing that changed this person into something otherworldly. Mm. And if you love clothes, you can take a little bit of each of those characters with you when you get dressed. And so, you know, I've never in my life worn a ballet flat and not thought about Audrey Hepburn in Sabrina or any of the Givenchy films. You know, I always am like, okay, there I am. I'm a little bit Audrey Hepburn.
1: Gene, which characters do you take with you when you get dressed?
8: Oh, man. So from two different films, from two different decades, very different films. So the first one was Love Jones, a beloved movie from 1997 that starred Nia Long and Lorenz Tate.
13: Who am I? It's not important. But they call me brother to the night. And right now, I'm the blues in your left thigh.
8: I'm not the biggest fan of this movie. I loved it when I was a kid and I watched it recently. I was like, oh, I don't know. It's kind of thin, but like the movie is almost entirely powered by the chemistry between the two leads and vibes. And so like the characters are like early career creatives. So, there's a lot of like, you know, big, thick sweaters, you know, oversized jeans, like some gorgeous leather jackets. Like, they just look so good. Everybody in this movie looks so good. And the movie's like very, like, it's like a lot of low light, a lot of shadows, a lot of jazz playing. So when I was in high school, it felt like the kind of the cool that like a bookish kid like me, you know, from the inner city, like it's kind of cool that I could attain. I couldn't be Method Man, you know what I mean? So I spent a lot of my like young adult life with like way too many oversized, ribbed, thick like turtlenecks, long leather jackets, you know, in part because of that movie. But like a decade plus later, with this forgotten caper flick with Julia Roberts and Clive Owen from 2009 called Duplicity.
14: You actually think what? I'm playing you?
15: Oh, it's crazy, right?
14: This felt like an assignment to you, 3 days, all this. What was the objective? Rug burn?
8: Duplicity is a sort of fizzy, maybe romantic comedy, maybe spy thriller. They're both playing two spies who are kind of falling in love with each other. And they set up a con together, but they may be kind of like actually conning each other. And so there's a scene in that movie where Clive Owen like steps out of this convertible in Rome. It's a sunny day. And he's wearing this fitted, tailored khaki suit with a like white shirt and a button at the top and these aviator sunglasses. And I'm like, I remember like being in the theater like, do I need to have a tailored khaki suit? Like,
1: yes.
8: I would have no place to wear that thing. But I wanted to have the kind of life where like I needed to wear a suit like that. I wanted that suit and the life that required that suit.
1: Before we end this conversation, I want to leave listeners with an object of clothing that you continue to obsess over that stays with you from a film that you've watched. Maybe it's the long black vinyl trench coats from The Matrix or Marilyn Monroe's white dress and the 7-year itch. Gene, do you want to go first?
8: I mean, we're just about The Matrix, but in that movie, Morpheus, played by Lawrence Fishburne, wears these like very famous like rimless sunglasses, like sort of like the epitome of form over function, because there's no way you could actually rock those things like walking down the street. Like a stiff breeze would blow them off your face, but they look so dope.
15: Unfortunately, no one can be told what The Matrix is. You have to see it for yourself.
8: Like, what if the glasses were just like stripped down, instead of like having all this architecture, stripped down to this, so basically nothing, right? Like to just the things that made them the coolest.
6: An iconic piece of clothing that I continue every time I'm in a department store. I'm like, oh, look, polka dots. I am telling you, Pretty Woman, when I saw her, it's not even the dress. It's not the red dress. It's literally a minor dress, but she has a matching hat. It's like a brown satin polka dot situation. It's the one where Jason Alexander hits on her in kind of like a disgusting way.
16: Having a nice time, Vivian?
17: Yeah, I'm having a great time.
16: Must be quite a change from Hollywood Boulevard.
6: Every time I read in a magazine, which I recently did, that polka dots are back, I am like, they never went away. Did anyone see Pretty Woman, a problematic film that we all still love a little bit because of the fashion? So wear your polka dots with pride.
1: Thank you for your fashion insights, for watching all these movies for us. That's NPR senior editor Barry Hardiman and Gene Demby, host of Code Switch. Thank you both so much.
6: Thank you.
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I'm Emily Fay. 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
1: This is the Best of Backs. I'm Byron Ballantyne. We're here on the day before the Martin Luther King holiday, and in the Gordon Baxter tape vault, we have found a produced feature that Bax made in 1968, very shortly after the death of Dr. Martin Luther King. We thought you'd be interested in that, which we will play up next, and then also we'll hear some raw tape from the time that he was there. The Best of Bax this Sunday. We hope you'll enjoy.
2: Thursday, April the 4th, 1968, and Jack Neal said to me, "How soon can you be in Memphis?" And I was there at midnight as your Conoco reporter. The thing I heard over and over again in Memphis was, it had to happen to him sometime, but why did it have to happen in Memphis? The bullet came out of this window, across this trash pile, and struck Dr. King and stopped his mouth.

0: stop that. They moved in about 8,000 armed men. It's estimated there were about 24,000 potential demonstrators. That's odds of 1 to 3. That's one bayonet for every 3 burners. They made about 90 arrests every night. They literally stopped it before it could get started. The system was that each police officer patrolled about 4 blocks that he knew best, and he had about 20 National Guardsmen assigned to him for muscle. And these little reaction squads got there within 60 seconds of a shot fired or a firebomb tossed, and the riot wave just never really got built up. Then on Friday morning, the day after the shooting, 250 ministers of all faiths came marching out of a giant church meeting, marched through the deserted town to City Hall, and filled Mayor Loeb's office and said,
1: "We come here this morning with a great deal of sadness in our hearts, but also with a great deal of anger, sir. What has happened in our city is the result of injustice and of oppression and the lack of human decency and concern for human beings.
2: Right.
1: And what we come here for this morning, sir, is to appeal to you out of the fervor of our hearts that this city shall be ruled with justice and justice for all."
0: And then Mayor Henry Loeb, who represented the fine old white southern aristocracy of Memphis, and whose life had been threatened and whose family had been sent out of town and whose Loeb laundry buildings were being burned and looted all over Memphis even at that very moment, arose and spoke to those gathered in his office.
3: "I say to you that I share with you my intense and sincere regret at what happened yesterday. Each of us is sincere. I know your sincerity. We don't completely agree, but we each have our sincerity. We've each tried to do what we think is right. But it's certainly timely that you come up here today, and it's certainly timely after what happened in our city to state that we're working at getting together and going to talking. And further than that, I can only tell you that my heart is very much in getting this thing behind us as quickly as we can on a mutually fair basis. And I sincerely thank you for coming."
0: Then, as the white ministers and politicians listened, the voice of a black garbage collector was heard from the back of the room.
4: "We beg you, we plead with you, do not send us out from here while the city and the union continues to play games and we have nothing to say to our people. Mr. Lowe, I said to you when the black preachers came, put it on us. Said that you don't think it's even good, but if the black preachers want it for their people, I'll go with it. I'll plead with you today.
5: Reverend,
4: put it on us. Put it on the preachers. Put it on anybody for God's sake, come down.
5: Reverend.
4: And help our people. I'll plead with you."
5: "Well, in equal sincerity and in equal desire to get this behind us, I assure you, Reverend, that we have intended, but we will intend more, to sit down and get this behind us. In equal sincerity to your plea, I think it might prejudice what we do in getting together, to talk about it before we get together. But I promise you and each of the men in this room that we're going to do our best with the sincerity that you had in your voice, and I hope is in my voice, to sit down as men and get this behind us."
0: The crowd left Mayor Loeb's office disgruntled and disillusioned, and some stayed behind to begin a hunger strike. Meanwhile, in Washington, President Lyndon Johnson dispatched United States Attorney General Ramsey Clark by jet to Memphis to conduct the investigation. Along with Clark came Clifford Alexander, chief of the People's Employment Opportunity Commission. Here's how that press conference sounded at 2:45.
6: "I think perhaps the cruelest part of this whole tragedy would be for the death of a man who preached and practiced nonviolence.

0: cause violence. For a man who loved his country and has died by his death to cause a growing hatred. For a man who wanted the people of this nation to live together to cause their further separation. And therefore, there is a very high burden imposed by fate or whatever it is on the people involved in this city at this time with this crisis to seek with all of their energies and strength, generosity of purpose, a fair resolution.
1: That night in Memphis, there were 251 fires, 91 arrests, and at the police station here, Charles Holmes, who was the spokesman for the Memphis police, had these remarks to make at the Saturday morning regular press conference.
2: Mr. Holmes, we heard what sounded like gunfire in downtown Memphis between 7:30 and 8 o'clock this morning.
3: That's possible, but I don't have any information on it. It could have been fireworks. There were a lot of fireworks exploded last night. There were some gunshots, too.
2: Well, this was this morning at about 7. What was the occasion of the fireworks?
3: Harassment.
2: Oh.
1: Meanwhile, back at City Hall, with another reporter, I interviewed the Reverend Dick Moon, Presbyterian, as to why he had conducted his hunger strike against Mayor Loeb. The Reverend's voice is heard through the crack in the bronze doors of City Hall.
4: I felt he didn't hear us, that he didn't really understand what we were saying. First of all, that we were saying that we were at fault for not really standing up as men and speaking our piece before the tragic death of Dr. King. And we were also saying that we felt that we had a responsibility to tell him that we felt that it was time for bloodshed, for alienation, for this whole crisis to end in our city. And we felt that the way this could be accomplished would be for him to seriously look at what his position was and to change that position to bring this crisis to an end. He didn't hear us, and we were about ready to walk out. And I was totally frustrated at that point and felt that we had to somehow let him visibly see at least one member of the clergy from Memphis, Tennessee, every day as he seeks to find a solution to this problem, that he remembers that we were there and what we said. At the same time, I feel like I need to do some penance.
1: And now, walking directly away from the bizarre interview situation of interviewing the Presbyterian minister through a crack in the City Hall wall, we come to a scene which is formed up in the meantime on the broad plaza in the bright sunlight in front of City Hall. You're listening to the voices of about 100 young women, predominantly Negro, who have formed a circle here, holding hands, dressed in black mostly, and singing the battle hymn of the Republic in the bright sunlight before the City Hall of Memphis.
5: Meanwhile, in the Claiborne Hotel across the street, more evidence of President Lyndon Johnson's urgency to resolve something in Memphis is manifested by the appearance of Mr. James K. Reynolds, Undersecretary of Labor for the United States Government. Reynolds had this to say at a press conference before beginning the negotiations to end the sanitation strike in Memphis.
6: I don't come here as a meddling federal bureaucrat who has all the answers. You gentlemen representing the city, and you gentlemen representing the employees of the sanitation department, are the people who are going to have to find in your minds and in your hearts the answers to the problems. I said a moment ago it was a relatively small labor dispute, but it's like a tiny pebble dropped in a calm pool, and the rings that are created have gone out and out and out and have created fantastic problems throughout our nation, and they all begin here.
1: And the city of Memphis was acutely aware that all of the world considered her and held her responsible for the act of one man. The Memphis Cares meeting was a public penance. 9,000 members of the black and white community came to Crump Stadium, and they listened to the Reverend James M. Lawson, whose words gave them small comfort.
7: Repentance is not being concerned whether or not business moves away from Memphis. Repentance is not being concerned whether or not people outside of our city will have a good feeling about us. How can anyone have a good feeling about Memphis when one of the finest sons of this world of ours was shot down in her streets? And no matter how much we try, from now on, until there is no longer any written history, Memphis will be known as a place where Martin Luther King was crucified.
1: Memphis was trying, but Memphis was like a time bomb. That night, behind closed doors, there was a meeting of members of the black and white communities who were really in the know to discuss the chances of Dr. King's Peace March, the Memorial Parade, being successfully carried out. After the meeting was over, they called a press conference, and Police Director Frank Holloman answered our questions.
8: I say that the march itself can be peacefully conducted, and I fully expect that it will be.
9: Didn't you state in a complaint the city filed the other day that you didn't think it could be conducted peacefully?
8: I will answer further questions later.
10: I think that's all, because we're in the midst of a meeting and we haven't finished some technicality. So if you don't mind, you'll have to...
1: And so on Monday morning, April the 7th, they gathered from all over the United States by the thousands. There were those who were interested in the labor movement. There were the flower children and those who seriously grieved the death of Dr. King. There were the invaders, the people who were labeled as being the troublemakers in the last Memphis march.
11: Does this mean that the invaders are in favor of a peaceful march today?
12: Yeah.
11: I'm glad to hear that. Are all of you here, or are you just the only one?
12: All of us.
11: The whole crowd?
13: How many belong to the invaders?
12: Huh?
13: How many belong to the invaders?
12: That's about, I can't say.
13: The whole city.
11: And the invaders are in favor of a peaceful march today?
13: Well, if they weren't, they wouldn't be out here.
1: At the first turn of the parade march now, there is not a sound. And I'm standing in a crowd of several thousand people who are moving silently, bearing signs, Honor King, End Racism. The only sound to be heard is overhead from a helicopter. The marchers, some holding hands, are coming by, looking proud, and standing at the curb to my left is a squad of National Guardsmen with fixed bayonets pointed skyward, watching silently. At the intersection behind me, another squad of some 20 National Guardsmen, backed up by reinforcements and a truck, standing silently. Nothing but the sound of shoes on the streets of Memphis.

0: The silence is absolutely eerie. The parade has now reached Main Street.
1: Watch.
0: That's one of the parade marshals that just came by pulling the parade off to one side. The nation's television cameras have got their trucks at this intersection. Police with carbines loaded are looking high up into the Hotel Chiska, checking the windows. Helicopters overhead are the only sound to be heard. It's almost unreal. The mood of this march. The march had been halted, waiting for Mrs. Martin Luther King to join it. Suddenly there's excitement. This is what they've been waiting for. This caused a ripple of heart-stopping excitement here in the crowd because, frankly, none of us were sure what it was. Mrs. King getting out of the Cadillac. Reporters crowding around her. In the midst of all of this excitement, Dr. Abernathy standing behind her wearing a black armband.
1: Keep moving.
0: There's a lot of tension in the air as we come closer to the heart of downtown Memphis. And a man just said, oh Lordy, I hope they don't start it now. Parade is halted, and there is an unruly mob on the sidewalk, laughing, joking, young bucks shoving each other back and forth. Much tension in the air now. Whole mood has changed abruptly. Me too. Please don't. Think about tomorrow.
1: Leave is pretty, ain't it?
0: Yeah. But Ralph, don't. Excuse me. Ralph was going to break a window, and we talked him out of it, I think. There's a marked difference between the marchers along the sidewalk who are keeping abreast of the parade and the solemn mourners in the parade. We're up even with the park now and only a block from the Claridge and from the City Hall Plaza, and the mood has quieted down again, at least at this end of the parade. Of course, it stretches back almost as far as you can see through downtown Memphis. The security is fantastic. The National Guardsmen have got the entire town sealed off, every street, alley, and everything back of the parade. There's no way to get access to this group except right along Main Street. And with the exception of the crowds that are moving along the sidewalk, the marchers themselves are extremely orderly, but there's a vastly different mood in those along the sidewalk where the potential danger exists.
2: There was a crowd estimated at from 20 to 30,000 people cheering and singing in front of City Hall. The parade took almost an hour to finally get there. It was a peaceful parade. They said it couldn't be done. And frankly, I had my own fears and I had my own doubts. From there, you saw it through the nation's television cameras. You remember the calm, beauty, and dignity of Coretta King, and you remember her words as she stood before the nation's cameras and spoke of her grief, of her husband's death, and her determination that her husband's work should be carried on into its final phase. Her husband had gained for his people the right to ride in the bus, the right to eat in the restaurants, the right to vote, and his last battle to be carried on yet is the right to earn a living wage. And now it's Black Tuesday morning, Atlanta, Georgia, the Ebenezer Baptist Church, where Dr. Martin Luther King and his father preached. Out of this obscure, old, red-brick Negro Baptist church buried deep in the southern quarters of Atlanta, there came first a Pulitzer Prize winner. And then there came on this day the largest funeral that America ever gave to a private citizen. As the morning temperatures rose, the crowd continued to come. They came from all over the Southland. They came from all over the world. They filled every available square inch of space. They filled the automobile tops, the very rooftops of the buildings. They clung from the poles, from the ledges. Dr. King's own committee, shown here, was confounded by the magnitude of the crowd. They were unable to cope with the problems that confronted them. They were angry at Stokely Carmichael pushing his way through the crowd, as they said, to make himself seen and to ride the coattails of a dead man. Celebrities came and couldn't get through the crowd. Political greats came and couldn't get through the crowd. Some of these people came to be seen, and some of these people came because of genuine grief. But the crowd was so thick that they couldn't even get the wagon and the mules through it to bring forth Dr. King's body for the funeral procession. You saw the funeral services at home on television far better than I could see them. I couldn't even get near the church for the crowd. But like the photographers from Time and Life, I saw the distant overpass on Auburn Avenue as the place to be, to catch the picture of the funeral procession as it drew near. A time and a place to be in history. On Auburn Avenue in Atlanta, Georgia, on Tuesday, the 8th of April, when Dr. Martin Luther King's casket goes underneath the underpass. Listen to the thoughts as I put them on the tape, and you can even hear the click of my shutter as I take the pictures you're about to see.
0: Now the first of the procession is at the intersection here at the foot of this overpass. Parade marshals are asking the people to move up on the sidewalks, please. And in the very front of the parade, I see the wagon drawn by those two patient Georgia mules. There's a sort of an open space in front of it. The old wagon bed is a kind of a faded green. The light bronze-colored casket is glittering in the sun. There's a great spray of white flowers on the top of it. In front, an American flag, a United Nations flag, and a church flag. Drawing closer now. The humanity. Harry Belafonte trotting up to the front rank of the crowd. Links arms with the group. Now the caisson is directly beneath me. And now the sea of humanity flows beneath the overpass. And he's passed underneath us and on his way on his last trip through Atlanta, Georgia, from the church that he preached his sermon in, followed by the multitudes, the people that he preached to free.
2: They're going away from me now, surrounding the body of their fallen leader who led them out of the cotton fields, out of the ghettos, and toward the shining city of the future. This is a scene that is both symbolic and historically significant. A march through Atlanta.
0: The memory to me and to millions of Americans of the funeral of Dr. Martin Luther King will be mingled with the sounds of singing voices and the soft shuffle of thousands of feet. Voices rising up from the multitudes that have marched the long, hot way across the city of Atlanta and are now poised at the threshold of the campus. Floating up to us are the scents of springtime from the trees budding. The greens are speckled white with the dogwood blossoms. And shuffling below on the street, still coming, as they have for hours and for miles, are the multitudes who are celebrating their last tribute to this history-making man, Dr. Martin Luther King.
2: Few of us will ever remember the words that were spoken on the campus of Morehouse College, but none of us can ever forget The soul-searching sounds of Mahalia Jackson's voice echoing in the painful, beautiful spring greenery there. Washington, D.C. 1 week later, this Conoco reporter was sent to Washington. I was there as a guest of Dean Rusk in the Department of State.

We hold these truths to be self-evident, that all men are created equal, that they are endowed by their Creator with certain inalienable rights. Among these are life, liberty, and the pursuit of happiness.

correct that. Just one second.

0: This is an information bulletin at 11:15 a.m. Attributed to and from Frank C. Holloman, Director of Fire and Police. The investigation is proceeding with all the resources of the Memphis Police Department and the Federal Bureau of Investigation and other agencies. The investigation at this point is very encouraging, and I feel very deeply that the success of the investigation and the conviction of the individual responsible for the murder of Dr. Martin Luther King Jr. is of paramount importance. The furnishing of any more details at this time. I'll give you these copies.
1: Do you have copies?
0: Yes, sir. There is a line that I'll have to tell you the change on it. It's just a few words that were left out as we were detouring. I go back up to the stop. This is an information bulletin from Frank C. Holloman, Director of Fire and Police at Memphis, Tennessee. The investigation is proceeding with all resources of the Memphis Police Department, the Federal Bureau of Investigation, and other agencies. The investigation at this point is very encouraging, and I feel very deeply that the success of the investigation and the conviction of the individual responsible for the murder of Dr. Martin Luther King Jr. is of paramount importance. The furnishing of any more details at this time might jeopardize either the investigation or the conviction of the individual responsible. As soon as we feel we are in a position to make further announcements, we will do so without delay.
2: Mr. Holden, what did the police record show the addresses on South Main Street, 420 and 424?
0: That's correct.
2: But how about the street numbers that are actually there, 422 and a half, 482?
0: That's something they put on the building, apparently. I don't know about that. I don't know why they did that.
3: Mr. Holmes, we heard what sounded like gunfire downtown Memphis between 7:30 and 8 o'clock this morning.
0: That's possible, but I don't have any information on it. It could have been fireworks. There were a lot of fireworks exploded last night. There were some gunshots, too.
3: Was this morning at about 7. What was the occasion of the fireworks?
0: Harassment.
3: Oh. Do you have an arrest figure in a...
0: Yes, I do. I have some of those figures here. Just one second.
4: On the looting death.
0: Pardon me?
4: On the looting death.
0: I don't have information complete on that. There is a man died in the hospital who was shot Thursday night. I don't have the information complete on it. I will have it later.
5: What's his name? Is that tape?
0: I don't have a complete report on it, so I'd rather wait until we do get the complete report on it. Would one of you gentlemen care to tell him?
3: George?
5: Name is Ellis Tate.
4: Can you tell us what the steps are being taken over Monday's march?
0: I can't at this time. Let me read you these figures here that I have. These are the arrest reports from 8 a.m. yesterday until 8 a.m. this morning. We have a total of 45 adults arrested for felonies, 35 adults arrested for misdemeanors, 9 juveniles arrested for felonies, and 2 juveniles arrested for misdemeanors. We had a total of 251 fire calls from 6 p.m. April 4 to 9:30 a.m. April 6. 251 total fire calls from 6 p.m. April 4 to 9:30 a.m. April 6. A total of 66 ambulance emergency runs. A breakdown of the fire reports from the fire department during this period shows 101 building fires, 5 grass fires, 35 trash fires, 3 automobiles set fire or burning, 14 miscellaneous fires, including such things as gasoline or kerosene in the street. One rescue. The rescue was a woman who had her head caught in the fence. It didn't have anything to do with the riot. 13 needless calls, that is, the services were not needed after they were there. 35 false box alarms, 25 false telephone alarms, and 15 calls miscellaneous other than fire department business.
2: Sir, could you give us some kind of idea as to whether this is more or less than is normal?
0: Yes, sir. Now, this period...
2: I'm speaking all the way back to the felonies and misdemeanors.
0: On the felonies and misdemeanors, I don't have a comparative figure.
2: You don't know whether that's more or less?
0: It is more, but I don't know what percentage.
2: You don't know whether it's 1% more?
0: No, sir, I don't know that. The fire calls... That is a 27-hour period. For a 24-hour period, for a similar 24-hour period, the average is somewhere between 35 and 50 calls compared to this 251 calls for a 27-and-a-half-hour period.
5: And, Ms. Palmer, do you have a cumulative figure on the arrest? What you give us here is just 8 a.m. to 8 a.m.
0: Yes.
5: Do you have one that's back to town for shooting?
0: I don't have that right here with me, but we did have... We had 89 Thursday night and Friday morning.
1: Mr. Holmes, who's going to make the announcement on these, if and when an arrest is made? Who is going to make the announcement? Is it going to be the FBI yourselves or what?
0: It will be determined, I imagine, by who makes the arrest, but it will probably be made by Mr. Holloman.
5: Does this announcement of Mr. Holloman's meeting narrowed it down to one or several suspects?
0: No, it does not mean that. It means only that... There is...
1: Is it more encouraging than it was yesterday? Is it better today? Is that it?
0: He says it's encouraging. I can't rephrase his statements there.
2: When will the inquest be held?
0: The coroner gave a report yesterday, I believe, that was made public.
1: Any report back on the...
0: FBI laboratories? I don't have any knowledge of any report that's come back.
6: Is anybody in jail anywhere in the country in connection with shooting with Dr. King?
0: Not to my knowledge, but that doesn't mean it's not so.
2: Do the police think that the kill out in this area?
0: I don't have any information on that subject.
6: What's the results of your police journey in Mississippi?
0: I don't have any information on that either. As a matter of fact, this is all the information I had was what I've already presented to you here.
6: There was a police journey in Mississippi.
0: I don't have any information on it at all. I'm sorry. This is all the information that I had. If you let me... make this correction here. Did you all get this statement, or would you like copies of it? All right, let's do that. Would you do that? Let me give you this, and then there's just three or four words to be added in one spot here. If you let me pass it.
1: Is there going to be a central place we can keep checking with?
0: You can check with station 424, which is my office number.
1: What is the number of the space that you said, the individual or the individual?
0: Right, there was a, that's consistent there, isn't it? Individual in there? Singular, isn't it?
7: It's got singular in it.
0: Right, it should be singular. I'm sorry.
4: What's the outside?
0: It's inside.

0: We're in a rather bizarre situation at this time with the microphone at the crack of the door in the City Hall here at Memphis, and the Reverend Mr. Dick Bell of the Dick Moon, excuse me, of the Presbyterian Church here in Memphis is on the one side conducting a hunger strike with some of his sympathetic followers, and this has been a phase of the story largely overlooked with some of the larger things, and you'll be able to hear the Reverend Dick Moon's voice through the tiny crack in the big brass doors here at City Hall. And I was in the meeting when the ministers came, Reverend Moon, and heard you rather spontaneously cry out from the back that this was more of the same. Let's not leave the room. Let's go on a hunger strike. It sounded like it was a spontaneous thing that came out of you.
1: Yes, it was. It grew out of the experience of being at St. Mary's Episcopal Cathedral in a worship service, a memorial service for Dr. Martin Luther King, seeing all of us priests and ministers and rabbis praying in that church and being caught up in the same pious kind of thing that we have been known for throughout the South, and not really saying what we needed to say in the community when it was in crisis. And after that service, then, we went next door to the parish house, and a statement was read to us that we were going to present to the mayor. And a strange thing happened. Everyone unanimously agreed with the statement and decided to march to City Hall at that very moment. And this is something that you just don't see white ministers from the major denominations doing in cities. This happened, and I was grateful for it, and we came to the City Hall and met with the mayor, and I heard him saying the same thing I've been hearing him say for the last 8 or 9 weeks. And
0: excuse me, you'll have to stay real close to the crack, or I'll lose your voice.
1: I felt he didn't hear us, that he didn't really understand what we were saying. First of all, that we were saying that we were at fault for not really standing up as men and speaking our piece before the tragic death of Dr. King. And we were also saying that we felt that we had a responsibility to tell him that we felt that it was time for bloodshed, for alienation, for this whole crisis to end in our city. And we felt that the way this could be accomplished would be for him to seriously look at what his position was and to change that position to bring this crisis to an end. He didn't hear us, and we were about ready to walk out. And I was totally frustrated at that point and felt that we had to somehow let him visibly see at least one member of the clergy from Memphis, Tennessee, every day as he seeks to find a solution to this problem, that he remembers that we were there and what we said. At the same time, I feel like I need to do some penance for the fact that I didn't do all that I could do. And I would hope that the white community would respond in doing their penance in their way, however they would like to do it. And if there are people who want to do it in my way, I would like them to go to their churches and to do it there, and not to bother the city fathers at this point, but as far as coming into the city hall is concerned.
0: Are there other people in other parts of the Memphis area who are in sympathy with your movement, also fasting?
1: We think that there are a group of Southwestern students who are considering this. We haven't heard whether they have started their fast or not. The sister who was with us until last night is continuing her fast as she works at Siena College.
0: Who do you have with you in the fasting situation locked up inside the lobby of City Hall now?
1: We have a towboat deckhand worker, and his name is Ted Carter. We have a professor from Memphis State University, Mr. Richard Geller, and a senior from Memphis State University, Jim Gates.
0: As I understand it, you're taking only water, and that you all are continuing your fast with no food whatsoever.
1: That is true.
0: Well, this may sound rhetoric, but are you hungry?
1: No, not at the present time. I don't know what it's going to be like in the future, but at the present time, I am quite satisfied. Perhaps it's because I'm living off a part of the affluent society that I've gained around the middle.
0: Very well said. I also feel like that a lot of your spiritual zeal is still with you in this matter. Do you take this as a time of meditation where you've really thought into the what has happened in the city, what's happened among mankind?
1: Yes, I guess it's really the first time that we have really been able to have time to think about what's happened. So many of us have been so terribly involved in 16, 18 hours a day, sometimes getting only 2 or 3 hours of sleep each night, trying to find a way to bring this to an end. Now I find myself in a strange position. Everyone else in the city is frantically trying to find a way, and I find this very quiet place almost a refuge, really. And I hadn't thought about this before, but it is a refuge in a way, and it gives me time to think of what is happening to our city and what our response should be as Christians and Jews and all religious people, as well as our response as just human beings.
0: You feel like that in this time of reflection that your prayers are more valid, that you're closer in your spiritual contact with God?
1: No, I don't think so. I think that I have felt closer to God as I have been in the streets, as I found myself being maced, as I found myself totally involved with the black community as we tried to tell the mayor what was happening in this city. This is where I met God most in the most real way, I think.
0: Thank you very much, Reverend Mr. Dick Moon.
1: Thank you.
0: And now, walking directly away from the bizarre interview situation of interviewing the Presbyterian minister through a crack in the city hall wall, we come to a scene which is formed up in the meantime on the broad plaza in the bright sunlight in front of city hall. You're listening to the voices of about 100 young women, predominantly Negro, who have formed a circle here, holding hands, dressed in black mostly, and singing the battle hymn of the Republic in the bright sunlight before the City Hall of Memphis.

0: At such time as we may have a public statement to make, well, I wish you put your name and who you represent, where you can be reached, and we'll try to treat all media the same. Ready, Jim?
1: Oh, sure. Who's
2: going to make the first?
0: I'll make the first statement. We have reconvened these negotiations with a prayerful hope that we can find a resolution of the dispute that's existed over a good many days. In beginning these sessions, I want to repeat the ground rules that we adopted at our last mediation sessions, and so I'm going to read them just as I read them the last time. Number one, the mediators will make arrangements for and schedule all conferences. All conferences beginning with that of Monday, March 25, 1968, will be closed sessions except when public statements are being made as set forth below. No public statements will be made by either party regarding the proceedings or issues being discussed in these conferences. Any statements that may be issued will be made through the mediators and shall be considered as a joint statement agreed to by both committees. As stated in the council resolution, that is the council of the city of Memphis, which was adopted originally, which implemented these mediation sessions, all issues which are pertinent to the existing dispute will be considered for discussion. It is understood that both representative committees come into these conferences empowered to discuss all issues fully and completely and with authority to act so that the dispute may be resolved and the work stoppage terminated. As we begin these discussions, I want to express my appreciation for the help and assistance which my fellow mediator has volunteered in this situation, and I want to introduce to you at this time Mr. James Reynolds, Undersecretary of Labor, and we will work together during all these sessions until they're completed. Mr. Reynolds.
3: Okay. Good afternoon, gentlemen. I've just had the opportunity and pleasure of meeting the representatives of the union who are seated on our right and the gentleman representing this fine city of Memphis on my left. I have not had an opportunity to hear from them the details of the problem that unfortunately divides them. I have had an opportunity last evening on my arrival to have a lengthy discussion with Mr. Wirth, the president of the State County Municipal Workers Union, with which the group here in Memphis is affiliated. This morning I had 2 hours with your mayor, Mr. Henry Loeb, to familiarize myself with his general approach to the problem. And again last night, until a very late hour, I was very courteously briefed by Mr. Frank Miles, who as a public service has been devoting a great deal of his time to trying to bring a resolution to this difficulty. I'd just like to say one or two things. First place, I would hope that my presence here reflects the grave concern which we in Washington have with respect to this relatively small labor dispute. I've just concluded some 4 weeks of mediation efforts with the copper industry involving 60,000 employees, frightfully complicated issues, all of which we were finally able to resolve. I would pray and hope that we can do the same here. I came here at the direction of Secretary Wirtz, who was reflecting in turn the instructions of the President of the United States. I don't come here as a meddling federal bureaucrat who has all the answers. You gentlemen representing the city and you gentlemen representing the employees of the Sanitation Department are the people who are going to have to find in your minds and in your hearts the answers to the problems. I just hope I can be a little helpful in provoking your imagination and your train of thought to a resolution of this dispute. I said a moment ago it was a relatively small labor dispute, but it's like a tiny pebble dropped in a calm pool, and the rings that are created have gone out and out and out and have created fantastic problems throughout our nation, and they all begin here. The root cause of this particular matter is a labor dispute and has touched off deep frustrations and bitterness throughout this nation, which have nothing to do with this labor dispute, but which have to do with infinitely more important matters. So it is important to all of us that we get it resolved. I would pray and hope that we can approach our new discussions here in a spirit of humility and the spirit of goodwill and friendship, which would find the way of resolving the difficulties that still remain between you so that you can live together in a measure of harmony and build a city to even a greater city than it is today. I am sure this can be done, and I will merely try to assist you to do it with Mr. Miles. He's thoroughly familiar with the issues. He's been working tirelessly, I know, with you to try to help you. But the only people who are going to resolve this are you people on my right and you people on my left, and no one else. No one has any magic formula. But please regard my presence as a reflection of the deep interest your president and others in Washington have with respect to this matter. And let's get on with the job of trying to get it settled as quickly as we can. I would think the happiest message that the president could give the country when he addresses the Congress on Monday would be that the difficulty in Memphis has been resolved. Thank you.
0: Before we go into closed sessions, Bill Lucy, representative of the union, would like to make a statement.
1: I'd just like to say, Mr. Miles, that
4: you don't want a very long statement. Yeah. Yeah.
1: Myself and one other member representing the community, Dr. H. Ralph Jackson. Dr. Jackson isn't present now because of the short notice of the meeting, and in addition, there's a tremendous commitment to the program that's being developed for Monday. He asked me if I would, on behalf of himself and the organization COM, or Community on the Move for Equality, that we would express his regrets that he could not attend today's session because of those commitments. But we are ready and willing to continue.
0: Thank you, Bill.
3: Thank you. Well, let's get to work, John.
0: We're ready to go to work. We're going to, for the benefit of the committee, we're going to go down to the blue room and start down there, and these fellows can pick up their stuff at their leisure.
5: And that's the best of BACS for this week. We thank you for joining us and hope you'll join us again next week. I'm Byron Valentine. Don't go far. You're tuned to 91.3 KVLU Beaumont and KVLU.org.
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7: Stardate May 3rd. Antares has played a big role in the sky lore of many cultures, and it's not hard to understand why. It's quite bright, it has a fiery orange color, and it's near the ecliptic, the sun's path across the sky. The moon and planets are close to the ecliptic as well, so they periodically swing past Antares. In fact, the moon snuggles quite close to it late tonight. In Western sky lore, Antares represented the heart of Scorpius, the scorpion. After Orion, the hunter, bragged that he could kill any beastie on Earth, the angry gods sent the scorpion to sting him to death. They then put Orion and the scorpion on opposite sides of the heavens, so one rises as the other sets. Antares and the surrounding stars also represented a scorpion in the mythology of the Maya and several other cultures. But others saw Antares differently. In China, it was the fire star, a description of its color. It and a couple of nearby stars represented the heart of a dragon. And in Hawaii, Antares was part of a fishhook used by the god Maui.

0: Texas McDonald Observatory, I'm Billy Henry.
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That was Lambert, Hendrix, and Ross. And Bijou from the Columbia Jazz Masterpiece, Lambert, Hendrix, and Ross. Everybody's Boppin'. That was recorded in 1959, November of 1959. Dave Lambert, John Hendrix, and Annie Ross, along with Harry Edward Edison on trumpet, Gildo Mahoney's on piano, Clark Ike Isaacs on bass, and Jimmy Wormworth on the drums. Bijou. I really like that arrangement of Bijou. This is All That Jazz. I'm Elizabeth French, and you're tuned to your public radio station, 91.3 KVLU Beaumont, and online at kvlu.org. We're here on Sunday.

Monday evenings, I have an hour of jazz for you, so don't go away. Stay right here. And it seems like it might be all vocals, but it's not. The first few selections are, but we'll see how it goes. I kind of wing it. We just pull some things and see how many we get to today. Up next, B.G. 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Alrighty now, B.G. Adair, she's a pianist, and she's with Roy Agee on trombone, Jim Ferguson, Jeff Hall on vocals. I'm not sure if this one is a vocal, with Rod Magaha on trumpet. This is from a 2010 release, Into Something, and it's called Stablemates. It's a Benny Golson track, or composition, from pianist B.G. Adair, right here on All That Jazz.

That was a piece called Annie Laurie from the album The Heart of the Forest with Shirley Scott from Jimmy Forrest and Palo Alto Jazz. It was released in 1982. We heard Annie Laurie. It was recorded in December of 1978 at the Alibi Club in Grand Rapids, Michigan, featuring Jimmy Forrest on tenor sax, Shirley Scott on organ, and Randy Marsh on the drums. Before that, we heard Two in Love. This album is David Benoit featuring Jane Monheit, and it is the numeral Two in Love on the album, but the songs are David Benoit compositions, except for the love theme from Candide. So anyhow, we heard Two in Love, T-O-O in Love. We began the set with B.G. Adair from Into Something, and we heard a piece called Stable Mates, and it was composed by Benny Golson. She has another Golson composition on here as well. Along Came Betty. We almost played that, but Stable Mates, I like that. It's difficult to play, according to B.G. Adair. 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We're located on the campus of Lamar University, and we've been here for over 50 years. We just had a fundraiser, our spring giving campaign, and if you missed it or if you did not participate, we would encourage you to do so right now. You can go online and find out what you can do at kvlu.org. I'm Elizabeth French, and this is All That Jazz. We have an hour of jazz every Sunday at 6 o'clock. Don't miss it next Sunday. And following this at 7, we have Country 101. So don't, just keep it right here on KVLU. Diana Krall up next from her album Turn Up the Quiet from Verve Records. It's released in 2017, and this is Moon Glow right here on KVLU.

Terry Gibbs on vibes, with Barry Harris on the piano, Sam Jones on bass, and Alan Dawson on the drums, recorded in July of 1974 on Xanadu. We heard Kathleen from the album Bobstacle Course, and vibraphonist Terry Gibbs. Before that, we heard Doors from Forward. It has an exclamation point in the title. The Damn John Group, featuring Dick Oates on alto sax. And that piece was written by the bass player, Philip Lewin. From Cellar Records, released last year, or a year before last. And we began that set with Diana Krall from Turn Up the Quiet on Verve Records with Moon Glow. I'm Elizabeth French. This is All That Jazz. Thank you so much for listening on your Sunday evening. We hope you stick around. There's plenty more programming, a slot here on Sunday evenings. We have Country 101 up next and then Rock Therapy. So don't change that dial and consider a donation to KVLU. 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This next album is from Nancy Kelly, featuring saxophonist Houston Person. Born to Swing is the name of this CD, with Dino Locito, Mark Taylor, and Neil Miner. There's a little sticky note on here from one of our jazz hosts from back in the day, Marilyn Arnold. So this is Marilyn Arnold approved singer, Born to Swing. And this is, what did we decide? Watch What Happens. That's the name of the piece right here on All That Jazz with singer Nancy Kelly.

Thank you so much for listening to All That Jazz. We've come to the end of our time together here. I'm Elizabeth French, inviting you to listen to the rest of this Sunday evening lineup here at KVLU, and be sure to join us next Sunday at 6 o'clock for more of All That Jazz. This is Black Coffee from Sonny Criss. This is Criss, is the name of the album. And he plays alto sax with Walter Davis Jr. on the piano, Paul Chambers on bass, and Alan Dawson on drums, showing up again. We heard him on Terry Gibbs' Bopstacle course. And we began the set with the Marilyn Arnold-approved Nancy Kelly from Born to Swing, and we heard Watch What Happens. Again, thank you for becoming a member, if you did, during the spring campaign. If you continue to support us, we thank you very much and encourage you to tell your friends about it. 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Stay connected and have a great week.